couple of cuts from Hot Tuna here on the Saturday Song Bag from the album First Pull Up, Then Pull Down, released in June of 1971. We heard a couple of covers of Reverend Gary Davis songs, Keep Your Lamps Trimmed and Burning, and before that, Candyman. Both of these taken from the two-disc compilation, The Best of Hot Tuna, released in 1998 on RCA Records. Once again, paying tribute to the album First Pull Up, Then Pull Down from Hot Tuna, released in June of 1971. We mentioned before that set how Reverend Gary Davis was influential to a number of musicians. One we didn't mention, we're going to be paying tribute to up next, and that is Dave Van Ronk, who studied under the Reverend Gary Davis. He was born June 30th, 1936. Sadly, he passed away in February of 2002. From the compilation album Down in Washington Square, a three-disc compilation released in 2013 on Smithsonian Folkways, we'll start off with Gambler's Blues. This is a different version of St. James Infirmary, starting off a set of music in tribute to Dave Van Ronk. 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

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I get the urge for going, but I never seem to go. 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

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See the geese in chevron flight,

Dave Van Ronk here on the Saturday Songbag covering Joni Mitchell's Urge for Going. He and Joni Mitchell were good friends. That is from the album And the Tin Pan Bended and the Story Ended, released in 2004 on Smithsonian Folkways, covering Dave Van Ronk's final concert in October of 2001. The audience had no idea how ill he was. He passed away less than 6 months later, and Urge for Going was the final song of that concert. Before Urge for Going, we heard River Come Down, Bamboo. From Down in Washington Square, a three-disc compilation released in 2013 on Smithsonian Folkways Records. And we began with Gambler's Blues, also from Down in Washington Square, a variation of St. James Infirmary. Paying tribute to the late, great Dave Van Ronk, born June 30th, 1936, here on the Saturday Songbag. 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Up next on the Saturday Songbag, we pay tribute to Anne Mayo Muir. Born June 30th, 1938, best known for her work with Gordon Bach and Ed Trickett as Bach, Muir, and Trickett, as well as playing flute with Archie Fisher. We'll hear from Gordon Bach, Anne Mayo Muir, and Ed Trickett from the album The Ways of Man, released in 1978 on Folk Legacy Records. The Folk Legacy label is now part of Smithsonian Folkways, and this 1978 album was reissued on CD in 2019. We'll hear the title track from The Ways of Man with Anne Mayo Muir on lead vocals. We'll follow with some Archie Fisher with Anne Mayo Muir playing flute from the 1976 album The Man with a Rhyme, reissued on CD in 1997 on Folk Legacy Records. Starting off another set of music here on the Saturday Songbag. 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

Fairport Convention closing out this set here on the Saturday Songbag from the 1971 album Angel Delight on Island Records, released in June of 1971. We heard Banks of the Sweet Primroses. Before that, we heard Archie Fisher with Anne Mayo Muir on flute, Queen Among the Heather. That is from the 1976 album A Man with a Rhyme, reissued on CD in 1997 on Folk Legacy Records. Before Archie Fisher, we heard Gordon Bach, Anne Mayo Muir, and Ed Trickett with The Ways of Man, the title track of the 1978 album on Folk Legacy Records, reissued on CD in 2019 by Smithsonian Folkways, which now owns the label. Paying tribute to Anne Mayo Muir, born June 30th, 1938, as well as once again paying tribute to the album Angel Delight, released in June of 1971 on Island Records here on the Saturday Songbag. 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My name is Rob Killam. Thanks for joining us on the Saturday Songbag. If you have a question about the music or a request for a future show, you can reach me at the show's email address, which is songbag, S-O-N-G-B-A-G, songbag at cfl.rr.com. Would love to hear from you. Up next on the Saturday Songbag.

0: song bag, we pay tribute to an album that was released in June of 1976. That is John Hartford's Mark Twain, as part of the bicentennial celebration that year. From that album, we'll start with Let Him Go On, Mama. This is taken from the compilation album Me Oh My, How the Time Does Fly, released in 1987 on Flying Fish Records, but featuring a couple of cuts from the album Mark Twain here on the Saturday Songback. Thanks for listening.
1: Well, he likes black coffee, fried eggs, and a well-done T-bone steak. He likes a red dress and

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But he still goes out and he makes a few trips in the summer and then in the fall. Oh, the railroad trains, the bus and the planes are taking up all the slack. He's been a-watching all those river towns slowly turn their back. He's just a feller worked on the river all his life by a paddle wheel.

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He might even have voted for Nixon once, but I'm sure he sees that now. Well, Friday night, he makes the best damn gumbo you'd ever want to eat. Saturday morning, before everyone's up, he's gone off down to the fleet. 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

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And up on the Illinois River, that's the very best time of the year. Those steamboat days in August, like a haze.

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Ain't nothing like a crooked old river. Straighten my head right out. Now love my love, she's pretty as can be, and love to take her down. 'Cause pretty ladies really like to ride when a Julie Bell comes.

Couple of cuts from John Hartford here on the Saturday Songbag. From the album released in June of 1976, Mark Twain, we heard Julia Bell Swain and Let Him Go On, Mama. These are taken from the compilation album Me Oh My, How the Time Does Fly, released in 1987 on Flying Fish, but they were originally on the 1976 album Mark Twain. Paying tribute to that album here on the Saturday Songbag. 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Wrapping up this first hour of the Saturday Songbag, we'll be hearing from an album released June 23rd, 1971. That is The Byrds from the album Byrd Maniacs. 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
1: Welcome back to a second hour of the Saturday Songbag here on 89.5 WFIT Melbourne. My name is Rob Killam. Thanks for joining us. First up in this second hour, we pay tribute to an album released June 22nd, 1971. I am talking about the Joni Mitchell album Blue. We'll start things off with My Old Man from the album Blue. We'll follow with a cover of one of the most famous songs off that album. First up, Joni Mitchell with My Old Man from her album Blue, released June 22nd, 1971 on Reprise Records. Thanks for listening.

From their 2025 live album, Alice Howe and Freebo, covering Joni Mitchell's A Case of You. That was released on their No How, spelled H-O-W-E, record label. Before Alice Howe and Freebo, we heard Joni Mitchell and My Old Man from the 1971 album Blue, released June 22, 1971 on Reprise Records, celebrating its anniversary here on the Saturday Songbag. 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My name is Rob Killam. If you have a question about the music or a request for a future show, you can reach me at the show's email address, which is songbag@cfl.rr.com. That's S-O-N-G-B-A-G, songbag@cfl.rr.com. Would love to hear from you. Up next on the Saturday Songbag, we pay tribute to another album released in June of 1971. That is BS&T4 from Blood, Sweat, and Tears. Starting off this set will be Lisa Listen to Me from that album. 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

Blood, Sweat, and Tears here on the Saturday Song Bag. A couple of cuts from the 1971 release BS&T4, put out in June of 1971 on Columbia Records. We heard Go Down Gambling, and before that, Lisa Listen to Me, both of those with David Clayton Thomas on lead vocals. Once again, paying tribute to the album BS&T4, released in June of 1971. 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Up next on the Saturday Song Bag, we pay tribute to the closing of a legendary concert venue in 1971. That is the Fillmore East. Closed June 27, 1971. The band that played the final concert there was the Allman Brothers Band, and much of that concert was released on the deluxe edition of Eat a Peach, put out in 2006 on Mercury Records. The album was originally released in 1972 on Capricorn Records, and it was only just after the closing of the Fillmore East that the concerts the Allman Brothers Band recorded in March of 1971 were released on the Fillmore East album. First up, the Allman Brothers Band with Midnight Rider from the two-disc deluxe edition of Eat a Peach, released in 2006 on Mercury Records. This is from the final concert at the Fillmore East from June 27th, 1971. Thanks for listening to the Saturday Songbag.

Some live Allman Brothers Band here on the Saturday Songbag. Statesboro Blues, recorded at the Fillmore East, June 27, 1971, the final concert at that venue. This is from the two-disc deluxe edition of Eat a Peach, released in 2006 on Mercury Records. The original album was released in 1972 on Capricorn Records. Before Statesboro Blues, we heard Midnight Rider, also from that same concert and from that same album. Celebrating the anniversary of the closure of the Fillmore East, June 27th, 1971. 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My name is Rob Killam. Thanks for joining us. If you have a question about the music or a request for a future show, you can reach me at the show's email address, which is songbag, S-O-N-G-B-A-G, songbag at cfl.rr.com. Would love to hear from you. Up next on the Saturday Songbag, we'll be getting into the blues, starting off with Big Bill Brunsey. Celebrating his birthday, he was born June 26, either 1893 or 1903, depending on which source you believe. Sadly, he passed away fairly young at either the age of 55 or 65, depending on which birth date you believe, passing away in August of 1958. From an album called Great Blues Guitarist, The String Dazzlers, put out in 1991 on Columbia Records, this is How You Want It Done. Big Bill Brunsey starting off this set of music, after which we'll get into some Bonnie Raitt and an album that was released in June of 1991. First up, Big Bill Brunsey here on the Saturday Songbag. Thanks for listening.

can put me in the alley. My gal's name is Sally. You wake me up in the morning, mama, I still got that old habit. Why don't you tell me how you want it?

couple of cuts from Bonnie Raitt here on the Saturday Songbag from the 1991 album Luck of the Draw, released June 25th, 1991 on Capitol Records. Produced by Don Was, we heard Something to Talk About, and before that, I Can't Make You Love Me. Before Bonnie Raitt, we heard Big Bill Brunzi, How You Want It Done. That is taken from an album called Great Blues Guitarist, The String Dazzlers, put out in 1991 on Columbia Records. Paying tribute to Big Bill Brunzi, born June 26, either 1893 or 1903, depending on which source you believe. Sadly, he passed away August 15, 1958. 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Up next on the Saturday Songbag, we pay tribute to an album released in June of 1976, June 25th, 1976 to be exact, The Alan Parsons Project and Tales of Mystery and Imagination. Reveling in the stories of Edgar Allan Poe, we'll hear a couple of cuts from that, beginning with The Telltale Heart. The vocalist on this, believe it or not, is Arthur Brown from The Crazy World of Arthur Brown and Fire. This is The Telltale Heart from The Alan Parsons Project here on the Saturday Songbag, paying tribute to the anniversary of the release of Tales of Mystery and Imagination. Thanks for listening.

The Alan Parsons Project here on the Saturday Song Bag from the album Tales of Mystery and Imagination, released June 25th, 1976. This is from the Mercury Records CD version. We heard The System of Dr. Tarr and Professor Feather. Before that, we heard The Telltale Heart. Lead vocalist on that particular song was Arthur Brown, yes, from The Crazy World of Arthur Brown. Once again, taken from the Tales of Mystery and Imagination from the Alan Parsons Project as they visited the tales of Edgar Allan Poe. 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My name is Rob Killam. Thanks for joining us. Taking us out to the end of the show for this week will be Blue Oyster Cult and Veteran of the Psychic Wars from the album released June 22, 1981, Fire of Unknown Origin. This was co-written by science fiction author Michael Moorcock, known best for his Elric of Melnibone saga, and this song was also featured on the soundtrack of the movie Heavy Metal. Blue Oyster Cult with Veteran of Psychic Wars from the album Fire of Unknown Origin here on the Saturday Songbag. 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

0: Blue Oyster Cult with Veteran of the Psychic Wars from the album released June 22nd, 1981 on Columbia Records, Fire of Unknown Origin. That song was co-written by science fiction author Michael Moorcock and was on the Heavy Metal soundtrack. In addition to celebrating the release of Fire of Unknown Origin, we're also celebrating the birthday of Alan Lanier of Blue Oyster Cult, born June 25th, 1946. That wraps up this week's edition of the Saturday Songbag on 89.5 WFIT. Up next on your source for National Public Radio and music discovery for the Space Coast is Stuck in the Psychedelic Era with The Hermit. As always, thanks for listening and have a great weekend.
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For the next 2 hours, you are stuck in the psychedelic era with a hermit. And we've got all kinds of critters to get things going, starting with birds.

0: Revving up an all, I guess you would call it an all fauna set, huh? Eric Burdon and the Animals with Monterey from their 1967 album, The Twain Shall Meet, or rather, yeah, the song itself came out in late 67 anyway. The Turtles were in there with You Baby, and The Birds, Turn, Turn, Turn, getting the set underway. And you are stuck in the psychedelic era with Hermit. Remember the TV show called Family Affair? You know, ran, well, pretty much through the late 60s. Starred Brian Keith. He was a bachelor father. And his butler, actually, was helping bringing up the kids. And the unique thing about his butler is I think he was pretty much the only guy in an American sitcom that had a beard. His name was Sebastian Cabot. And strangely enough, I just recently ran across a recording of Sebastian Cabot reciting Bob Dylan.
1: Go away from my window. Leave at your own chosen speed. I'm not the one you want, babe. I ain't the one you need. You say you're looking for someone never weak but always strong to protect you and defend you, whether you're right or wrong. Someone to open each and every door. But it ain't me, babe. No, it ain't me, babe. 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Go lightly from the ledge, babe. Go lightly on the ground. I'm not the one you want, babe. I'll don't let you down. You say you're looking for someone who will promise never to part, someone to close his eyes for you, someone to close his heart, someone who will die for you and more. Ooh, it ain't me, babe. No. It ain't me, babe. It ain't me you're looking for, babe. Go melt back into the night, babe. Everything inside is made of stone. There's nothing in here moving. Anyway, I'm not alone. You say you're looking for someone who will pick you up each time you fall, to gather flowers constantly and to come each time you call, a lover for your life and nothing more. Hey, ain't me, babe. No, it ain't me, babe. It ain't me you're looking for, babe.

The Who with the original version of the tune I'm a Boy. It was recut slightly faster for the album Meaty Beaty Bigger Bouncy, and that's the only version that's been available in the U.S. ever since. That was an original British pressing there. I'm a Boy from 1966. We had Count Five in there as well, the San Jose band that made it big with Psychotic Reaction, and Sebastian Cabot reading Bob Dylan's It Ain't Me, Babe. That one was released also in 1966. And you are stuck in the psychedelic era with the Hermit. Some of you catching the show on Niji Radio. It's KKWE, White Earth, Minnesota, 89.9 FM.

0: From their second album, The Great Conspiracy, was The Peanut Butter Conspiracy, the tune Time Is After You. Also the Del Vets from the Chicago suburbs with Every Time, and the Kinks, Everybody's Gonna Be Happy. From Finger Lakes Public Radio, you're stuck in the psychedelic era with The Hermit.
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0: You're stuck in the psychedelic era with the Hermit, where we have a battle of the bands between the Beatles and the Jimi Hendrix Experience.

It's the Jimi Hendrix Experience versus the Beatles. Unstuck in the Psychedelic Era with the Hermit.

got my own life to live. I know when it's got to die, when it's time for me to die. So let me live my life the way I want to.

Yeah, I could easily let that go on for another minute, but no. 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Look for the blog, The Hermit Rambles, and then look for show 2626. But somehow I have a feeling you know all six of them already. Well, seven if you count that last one as two. Hey, for the past 60 minutes you have been stuck in the psychedelic era. It's a production of Hermit Radio in association with Finger Lakes Public Radio. Our producer is Stephen R. Webb. Our associate producer is Kelly Walker. The show is recorded in real time at the studios of WHWS and WEOS at Hobart and William Smith College in Geneva, New York.

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Paul Revere and the Raiders. From 1966, one of the very first songs that warned about certain things that you shouldn't do. And there you go. Kicks. And you are stuck in the psychedelic era with the Hermit, where we have an advanced psych segment doing something a little different this time around. We are featuring three tunes that actually have a kind of a common theme. And I'm not going to tell you what that theme is, but I will mention that the song you just heard kind of lays the groundwork for them, starting it off with Infrared Radiation Orchestra.

Honey, the way you play guitar makes me feel so masochistic. The way you go down low deep into the neck, and I would do anything, and I would do anything. And Patty Hearst, you standing there in front of the Symbionese Liberation Army flag with your legs spread, I was wondering, were you getting it every night from a black revolutionary man and his women, or were you really dead? And now that you are on the run, what goes on in your mind? Your sister, they sit by the window. You know your mama does a sit and cry. And your daddy, well, you know what your daddy said, Patty. You know what your daddy said, Patty? He said, well, 60 days ago, she was such a lovely child. Now here she is with a gun in her hand.

Wrapping up our advanced psych set, The Smithereens, a tune long way back again. It was from their album, A Date with the Smithereens, the only one they did for RCA, as a matter of fact. And they had a little guest guitarist doing that short lead solo. It was none other than Lou Reed. Long way back again, The Smithereens. Patti Smith was in there with Hey Joe, her first release as a single in 1974. And the Infrared Radiation Orchestra, Call Me Tanya, from the Mad Dog Sullivan EP from 2017, got that underway. And I imagine you figured out what the theme was by now. And you are stuck in the psychedelic era with a hermit, where we're going to not exactly continue the theme, but sort of stick with it, with the Rolling Stones.

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0: You're stuck in the psychedelic era with the Hermit. You know, when you've been doing this as long as I have, you start to think, oh yeah, I pretty much know what's going on about the psychedelic era. I get my eyes opened fairly often. Most recently, it was from a series of four albums that came out around the turn of the century. They're called the Electric Lemonade Acid Test. There are four of them. They were from a British label called 10th Planet, and they were all specializing in releases from obscure British labels from the late 60s. These are labels I've never heard of, you know, like President Records and Spark Records, and each album is dedicated to a single label. So I got a couple of tunes from a couple of these albums here for you. And again, I've never played either of these songs on the show. The first one is a band called The Exception.

we started that set with a B-side. Figured, okay, let's go ahead and end it with a B-side, an American B-side, though, from an equally obscure band called The Hysterics. In fact, the band was so obscure that the record company owner started a new label and reissued the record with a different band name. And I don't think he told the members of The Hysterics he was doing it either. So suddenly their record came out as a completely different group on a different label, and they had no clue. Everything's there. The Hysterics. Seeds were in there. Not quite as obscure. Try to understand. That song was tried to be an A-side, but it ended up being the B-side of their big one, Pushing Too Hard. Of course, speaking of big ones, we had Jefferson Airplane in there, Somebody to Love. And then we started that set with a pair of tunes from obscure British labels. The second one was released under the name Simon De Lacy. However, that was not a real name. It wasn't even the name of a band. It was, basically something the record company came up with in the hopes of selling more records. The band was actually called Paprika Pepper, and Chris Jennings was the vocalist, Peter Thorpe the guitarist, and there was a bass player whose last name was De Lacy, but his first name was not Simon. That came out as a B-side in 1968 on the Spark label. And then a President label B-side from 1969 started that set. A band called The Exception. That was a pretty cool tune. Don't Torture Your Mind.

You are stuck in psychedelic era with the Hermit. Some of you catching the show on WFHB in Bloomington, Indiana. 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

0: An American band that found itself recording in London in 1966, thanks to a guy named John Ravencroft, who found him playing out in the an area of Southern California known as the Inland Empire. Not quite as inland as the Imperial Valley, though. They were called the Misunderstood, and he told them, hey, go to London. I got a brother there. He'll help you get a recording contract, and he sure did. Well, that guy, John Ravencroft, by the way, he ended up changing his name after moving back to England. He became somebody named John Peel. You may have heard of. Find the Hidden Door, recorded in 1966, not released until about 1969, though. The Misunderstood. We have the Lemon Pipers, a band from a college town in Ohio that somehow got caught up in the whole bubblegum thing. They didn't like it either. And as a result, Green Tamarine was pretty much their only hit. And on the more obscure side, we had the Boston Tea Party with a tune called We Have Already Died. And the Doors got that set underway with Wishful Sinful. That was from the Soft Parade album. That was the album where they started giving the individual band members songwriting credits because Jim Morrison objected to the lyrics of one of the songs that Robbie Krieger had written, so he said, okay, I don't want my name on it. But it wasn't that song. Wishful Sinful, a single released from that album. And for the past 2 hours, you've been stuck in the psychedelic era. It's a production of Hermit Radio in association with Finger Lakes Public Radio. The show is recorded in real time at the studios of WHWS and WEOS at Hobart and William Smith College in Geneva, New York. Our producer is Stephen R. Webb, and our associate producer is Kelly Walker. And our webpage is hermitradio.com. You can get a complete playlist. You can read a couple of articles. You can drop me a line. It's all right there. If you want that playlist, look for the Hermit Rambles toward the bottom of the page. Then find show number 2626. That's an easy one to remember. I'll talk to you next week.
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0: 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The Roots Rock Reggae Show with Ross Mike follows up at 3 p.m. Doo-wop soul and rock and roll from 6 to 8 with Dr. D, taking us into the Saturday song bag with your host Rob Killam. 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FM Odyssey with Fred Migliori starts at 10 a.m. and Joni O brings us the Stray Cat Lounge at 1, followed by Bill Stewart with Folk, Bluegrass, and more, and Mozart's Attic with J-Ski from 6 until 9, where Future Echoes wraps up the broadcast day into the midnight hour. 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

0: Tune in to WFIT this Saturday and every Saturday and enjoy locally produced content from members of the Brevard community. 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The Roots Rock Reggae Show with Ross Mike follows up at 3 p.m. Doo-wop Soul and Rock and Roll from 6 to 8 with Dr. D, taking us into the Saturday Song Bag with your host Rob Killam. 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FM Odyssey with Fred Migliori starts at 10 a.m. and Joni O brings us the Stray Cat Lounge at 1, followed by Bill Stewart with Folk, Bluegrass, and more, and Mozart's Attic with J-Ski from 6 until 9, where Future Echoes wraps up the broadcast day into the midnight hour. 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
1: 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Right here on WFIT 89.5. 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
1: Coming up on Tech Nation, Eric Reese tells us that companies have changed, and it's time we recognize them for what they do, and, frankly, what they don't do. And while it's a trend, it's not all companies, so be on the lookout. He's here today with Incorruptible, Why Good Companies Go Bad, and How Great Companies Stay Great. Then, promising news for type 1 diabetics. There's already been early success implanting insulin-producing cells in humans, but they must also take immunosuppressant drugs. Going forward, this may no longer be necessary. All this coming up on this week's Tech Nation.
2: Let's Take 5 with Moira Gunn. This is 5 Minutes.
1: In 2012, I interviewed National Medal of Technology winner Ray Kurzweil about his book, How to Create a Mind, The Secret of Human Thought Revealed. In it, he writes, the story of human intelligence starts with a universe that is capable of encoding information. We have a world based on information, and he's not talking about the digital kind.
3: There's a lot of debate as to how we ended up in a universe that can encode information. Some people use the anthropic principle that if it wasn't the case, we wouldn't be here and wouldn't be talking about it. But that allowed evolution, and evolution has evolved more and more complex creatures that eventually evolved a nervous system. And those nervous systems ultimately evolved a neocortex, which is capable of thinking in hierarchies to reflect the natural hierarchy of the world. This first emerged in mammals. It was the size of a postage stamp and as thin as a postage stamp, and little rodents, not very noticeable, but it allowed these animals to actually learn new skills that were complicated and hierarchical without having to go through thousands of years of biological evolution to change their behavior. But then, 65 million years ago, there was this cataclysmic event called the Cretaceous extinction event, and we can see archaeological evidence of that everywhere in the world. Something happened very dramatic to change the environment very quickly, and animals, non-mammalian species that did not have a neocortex, died out. Many of them did. And that's when mammals took over this ecological niche. And to anthropomorphize, biological evolution said, hey, this neocortex is pretty useful, and they start growing it as mammals got more complex. And by primates, it was no longer flat. It was very convoluted. If you know what the brain of a primate looks like, it has many ridges and convolutions to increase its surface area. It's still a very thin structure. If you were to stretch out a human neocortex, it'd be about the size of a table napkin and just as thin. But because of all of these curvatures and convolutions, it's about 80% of the brain. And it's where we do our thinking, and we think in hierarchies. And the big innovation in Homo sapiens is we have this big forehead. We could squeeze in more neocortex, and that was the enabling factor that permitted the development of language. Art and science and music, no other invention, technology, no other species does that. Other primates began to do a little bit of it. They have some primitive language and tool-making skills, but only humans can really build this fantastic hierarchy. And now we're actually using that scientific ability to understand the best example of human intelligence, which is the human brain. And it's really only in the last couple of years that we can see inside a human brain with enough precision to see what's going on. And we can see our brain create our thoughts. We can see our thoughts create our brain. That's key to how the neocortex works. The connections between these different pattern recognition modules, which is part of my thesis, that represents the hierarchy of our concepts, we create ourselves. From the moment we're born and even before that, we're laying down this conceptual hierarchy from very primitive recognitions like the crossbar and a capital A or the edge of an object up to things like, she's pretty, or that was ironic. They're actually done by the same recognizers, except that those high-level recognizers exist at the top of this conceptual hierarchy. And the hierarchy is created by actual wiring of actual dendrites and axons between these different modules. I estimate we have about 300 million pan recognizers. They each have about 100 neurons. So the basic unit is not a neuron. It's a module of about 100 neurons that can recognize a pattern and that can build these connections to other modules.
1: 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Today, Ray Kurzweil is the chief futurist at Google. I'm Moira Gunn. This is 5 Minutes.
2: 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I'm Paul Lancourt.
1: From San Francisco, I'm Moira Gunn, and this is TechNation. Today on TechNation, Eric Ries tells us that companies have changed. They used to be customer-oriented, then they became company-oriented, and now it's whomever is making the decision-oriented. 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Then Dr. Steve Haar, the CEO of Sana Biotechnology. He tells us how Sana has engineered insulin-producing cells to avoid being targeted by the immune system.
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5: Oh, it's my pleasure to be here.
1: Hey, it's been a long time since the first book, The Lean Startup, and you've been lean, not mean, lean and developing and evolving ever since. And today, of course, there continues to be every reason to be lean, but you're building on that. You say people need more than just a product or a company that does something. What do they need?
5: Yeah, you know, I have been at this a long time now. Lead Startup came out in 2011, so that's 15 years ago now, if you can believe it. And I have helped a lot of people create a lot of companies. I mean, hundreds, thousands, I'm not sure, and make billions of dollars, okay? Like really become very, very wealthy. As exciting as that's been, as proud as I am about it, I've also seen the dark side of it. And one of the things I really didn't understand as I was coming up in my career is that everything in the world that is worth protecting will eventually need protection. And what we've been doing is we're building these organizations that are so trusted by their customers and their employees and their investors. They are these engines of tremendous value creation. And that trust is an asset, the most underrated asset in business today, but it also attracts predators who come in and take it over and use that trust to squeeze and destroy value, but make money for themselves. And I think myself and a whole generation of founders, leaders, board members, employees, and customers for that matter, we've basically been naive about this force. And my goal with the new book is to bring this force out into the light and, more importantly, not just complain about it, but to build a blueprint of how to build organizations strong enough to resist it.
1: You know, it was very interesting to me just reading many of the things in your book, but this idea of trust. It's shocking to me how companies we used to trust, we suddenly don't trust. Or we don't trust because we start to see their founders doing things on the national or global stage.
5: Oh, yeah.
1: It's just like, what's going on here?
5: I think the root cause of this problem is that we have taught a very narrow set of business practices to leaders in business, in nonprofits, in government, across the board. We are in the era of what's called shareholder primacy, which sees all organizations, not just for-profit ones, all organizations as just financial instruments designed to generate growth, not as vital living beings, which I think is a very sad and degraded view of what an organization can be. And in such a system, we prioritize by ROI. Everything's efficiency oriented. And here's the problem with ROI.
1: Return on investment.
5: Yeah, return on investment. Here's the problem with it. if I do the right thing, quote unquote, by my customers, if I invest in open source or public goods, if I treat people with respect, if I pay wages higher than I need to, the costs of doing that show up on the balance sheet. But the returns are invisible because we do not currently account for trustworthiness as an asset. And so as a result, we have taught people that they need to. It is the serious, necessary business practice to always exploit, always pay the lowest possible wage, always go for low costs. And what's sad is that, first of all, this set of best practices is not that old. It's actually relatively young. It's like a civilization scale experiment we've been doing. I always tell people, go to a park, you'll find trees older than this idea, okay? It's not that old. It's not some foundational pillar of capitalism, okay? It's a very new idea. Our grandparents would have found it incomprehensibly stupid. So it's not like, again, it does not have a great intellectual pedigree. And we now have been at it long enough that we have the empirical evidence. There's so much academic research that shows that many of these best practices are indeed value destroying.
6: It's very shocking to me about this comprehension of what is and is not valuable. And I was reminded of it. You talk a lot about Todd Park and the creation of Devoted Health and much of what he has done. And I remember years ago when I was first, you know, examining biotech businesses, I was getting into this and getting into that. And I'm looking at this going, why aren't they valuing the alleviation of suffering that what you're doing brings to humanity? Let's talk about Todd Park, and let's talk about, well, let's talk about his goal, or is it mission or values, love?
5: Yeah, this one really blows people's minds. And the first time they hear it, they're skeptical. So I'm sure this will be true for your listeners too. So brace yourself. Todd Park is a very serious person. Okay, he is a multi-time successful founder, has taken multiple companies public. He was the chief technology officer of the United States. He worked for President Obama directly. If you remember the healthcare.gov crisis, he led the crisis response team that turned that around and basically saved the Obama presidency. So he's a very serious person. And he has built one of the fastest growing private companies in America that no one's ever heard of. Unless you're their customer, unlikely you've heard about it because they don't care about publicity. They're not on social media tweeting all day. They don't care. They have a very simple ethos, which is that they love their customers. And when people hear that, they're like, I can't even conceive of what it would mean for my health insurance company to love me. That seems odd, but this is not a joke. It's not a poster they put on the wall. This is their actual operating philosophy. And I tell a bunch of stories in the book about ways that this love, they tell every employee, treat every customer the way you would treat your own parents. This transforms cost centers into profit centers. Their customer service agents, the customers themselves call them guardian angels. Because if you have a problem, they will solve your problem. If it's within their power, they will do it. And think about how you hate calling customer service at your health insurance company. Imagine if you loved it. And there's so many ways in which, although this sounds like a kind of like soft-hearted, like kumbaya thing, it's actually an utterly ruthless business strategy. Let me prove it to you. Imagine you're some private equity dude. You're like, ah, I got a great business plan.
6: Always a dude, I'll tell you.
5: It's always a dude. I mean, come on. When I tell you this plan, you tell me, come on, right? So you're a private equity dude. You're like, I'm going to go compete with Devoted Health. I'm going to do a roll up. I'm going to buy up a bunch of health insurance companies and I'm going to compete with them on price and steal their customers. And you call up their customers. You're like, hi, I'd like you to switch away from your guardian angel to save a couple of bucks. They won't switch. Because when you create that kind of lasting, permanent bond of trust with a consumer, with an enterprise, with a customer, you literally shrink the total available market available to competitors by one. And so, yes, is it soft-hearted love or is it ruthless business?
6: You decide.
5: You decide.
6: The dude is still scratching his head.
5: He's very confused, let me tell you.
6: And it is interesting as well. You were just mentioning this within that story. So many of us have worked in organizations where there are values posted on the wall. And you have, I actually wrote it down, the title to one small section is Values on the Wall, Chaos in the Halls. This dysfunction between the purported values and the actual behavior.
5: It's a really painful gap. I wrote that section about Enron. What people forget about Enron is that they had really good corporate values. Integrity, I can't remember what they were. I'd go offhand, I don't have it in front of me, but integrity was one of their corporate values carved in marble in the lobby. Their board, by the way, I had learned this in researching the book. the board of Enron was named one of the top five boards in America right before the crash. So the corporate governance establishment thought Enron was great because they had the paper simulacrum of integrity and ethics, not the actual thing. And I tell a lot of stories like this. Values carved in limestone, you know, is a recurring theme in the book. Johnson & Johnson, you know, Robert Wood Johnson II, when he was preparing to take Johnson & Johnson public in the 1940s, okay, this is a long time ago, he was worried about this kind of corruption. And he created the famous Johnson & Johnson, Our Credo, which, like a lot of great companies, has a strict order of priority of their fiduciary commitments. Patients first, then employees, then shareholders generally, is the pattern we see in successful companies. The reverse of what is now considered to be the best practice. He wanted to make sure everyone took the credo seriously, so he had it carved in 8-foot limestone blocks and placed in the corporate headquarters. They're still there to this day. Those blocks are very famous. But over time, unfortunately, people do not take their direction from decorations. They take their direction from what they believe the prophet of management, the most important management thinkers of all time, Mary Parker Follett, called it the invisible leader, the person who they think that the embodiment in their mind of what they think the purpose of the company is. So as Johnson & Johnson over time became pulled into the gravitational field of today's best practices, it started to lose this credo, even though it was still carved on the wall the whole time. Next thing you know, Johnson & Johnson is pulled into all kinds of scandals, the worst of which I think was when they put asbestos in the baby powder. So how could a company that says it puts patients first do something like that? The answer is that we have created a financial system that systematically pulls companies away from the value creation of credo, of fiduciary commitment, of integrity, and towards this very degraded idea of business performance that is just about maximizing short-term profit and fiduciary responsibility only to shareholders.
6: But people want trust, and you can't actually measure what the positive response to Anthropic was recently when they told the Department of Defense, or is that the Department of War? I'm very confused.
5: I understand
6: moment.
5: What it says in the statute. Yeah. Yeah. So I don't think it's that confusing.
6: Well, whatever. But they said, no, we got to have guardrails on this AI. People who didn't even understand AI, that would be most of us, said, I like this guy. I like that company.
5: Yeah.
6: And that will go, unless they take the wrong right turn someplace, that's going to go a long way.
5: It's a really important story. And it's interesting because, of course, Anthropic is in the book because, you know, I tell the story of how they adopted the structure that makes this courage possible. I was there. But when you write about any company, you're always really nervous about what are they going to do after the book is written. You know, you never know. You can't be sure. And to be clear, as an author, it's important to say, like, when I put a company in my book, I'm not holding them up on a pedestal and say they'll never make a mistake. And that, you know, we live in such a polarized time. People will say, you wrote about that company, but they made a mistake. Therefore, you made the mistake. It's like, hey, I was just trying to illustrate a point. But anyway, so whenever you do that, you're always nervous. And when I saw they got into this squabble with the DOD, I was nervous. What are they going to do? Now, I want to be super clear about this. If we're being really honest, Anthropic is not the prime actor in this scandal. Okay, this is a scandal about government overreach that in any other time would be seen universally left, right, and center as absolutely unacceptable behavior by the United States government. So I don't even think Anthropic was in a totally impossible situation, but they had to make a choice. At the end of the day, stick to their principles or forfeit a $200 million contract. And I think what's really interesting about that moment is whether you agree with them or disagree with them, you have to respect them for giving money up on a point of principle. That is exceptionally rare in today's economy. In fact, I talk to younger people. They feel like every major institution in the world is just collapsing left and right because nobody can say what they stand for. Even people that disagree with Anthropic and think they shouldn't have held that line respect that they did it. Because here's what I think we really have lost. Our grandparents wouldn't have had this so confusing, but we find it very confusing. When I say a company did the right thing in our polarized age, you say, oh, you agree with them. They did the absolute morally right thing. And it's like, that's not what it means. To do the right thing is to act in defense of one's own values with integrity, with consistency, to act in a principled way. And the other key thing about being a high integrity company is there's no way they could have known when they made the choice what the consequences would be. I know a lot of people in their orbit who told them they were being foolish. The United States government is the ultimate Goliath. Who do you think you are, David, here? Like, you need to just do what they say. They can really punish you. It was scary. Yet they did it anyway. And it turns out so much positive stuff has come their way since then. Obviously, Claude went to number one. I saw someone sent me a video, you know, in San Francisco, how rare this is. Random people were coming to the offices of Anthropic and chalking positive messages, thanking them all up and down the sidewalk. Believe me, tech companies are not being chalked with positive messages in San Francisco these days. Okay, that's a very unusual occurrence. And in fact, it was so overwhelmingly positive that some people even said to me, see, it wasn't really a point of principle. It was a cynical business strategy, as if they could have anticipated that this was going to happen. I think that's utterly ridiculous. But the critical thing to understand, again, whether you agree with them or not, we have to study what made their integrity possible. Because most organizations, when faced with a $200 million contract, just cannot resist the urge to try to just take all the money for themselves. And it's those organizations that do that greedy behavior, they're not trustworthy, because you never know when somebody will show up with an inducement to get them to betray their principles. It's only the companies that have the strength to resist that are ever worthy of your trust.
6: You're listening to Tech Nation. I'm Moira Gunn, and my guest today is Eric Ries. You might know him from his earlier books, including his first, The Lean Startup, and all variations on lean since then, and as the founder of the Long-Term Stock Exchange. He's here today with Incorruptible, Why Good Companies Go Bad, and How Great Companies Stay Great. Well, something that I see a lot in tech and biotech, just in the startup phase, and you have a really impassioned person or a couple of people, never more than just a couple, and they get other people excited, and like they're building, and suddenly that person is ousted.
5: Oh,
6: they're sidelined. Yeah. It's like, ooh, good enough to steal. It's like out of there. That also happened to you. So let's talk about Long-Term Stock Exchange and what happened and what that's like.
5: Yeah, it's a brutal business when people feel like what you're doing is threatening to the way that they make money. Now, to be clear, I was not ousted from Long-Term Stock Exchange, but the kind of pressure we're talking about did happen. And it's tricky to talk about, because when I tell you that our company was vigorously opposed, people are like, oh, you mean by competitors? This was not about competitor. Our competitors did nothing, so far as I know. We were in a situation where we were advocating, we are still advocating, for long-term thinking to be brought back into our capital markets. If you've seen in the news the recent petition about changing the quarterly reporting rules, that's an LTSE petition. That's why it's in the news. So we've been an advocate for these different reforms that are governance heresy. And we were just starting out. We had spent quite a lot of money and got lawyers and lobbyists. You should have seen me walking around DC with my entourage. You know, it was hilarious, trying to advocate that this is a good idea. And we basically got ambushed, to make a long story short. A bunch of people who were opposed to our reforms, they went to our various partners and said, if you go forward with this, you'll never work in this town again. And it worked. Make a long story short, it worked, because they came to us at the end and said, look, if you will just change your listing standards to be the same as everybody else, all these problems can be made to go away. And I never forget, I was late at night. I was in London at the time. So I was in the wrong time zone. My team was freaking out. We're all going crazy. We spent years of our lives on this thing. And most of the people on my team, they had given up lucrative careers to follow me on what seemed like an impossible quest to start a new stock exchange in this day and age. Come on. And I think it would have been so easy for any of them to say, look, why don't we just take half a loaf? You know, let's just give in, give them what they want, live to fight another day, and at least we'll have something to share for it. And I remember talking to my team that night, and I asked everybody, just go around the circle, everyone one at a time, yes or no. We're going to give these people what they want, or we're going to stay and fight. And every single person said no, no deal. We'd rather go bankrupt than betray what we stand for. At the time, I thought we were dead. I really thought that was the end of the line for the company. I wept that night. I felt awful. It was one of the lowest nights I've ever had in my life. But in retrospect, I can see how that was actually the best thing that ever happened to us. But that's the key with making a principled decision. You don't know what the consequences will be. You have to be willing to do the right thing and let the chips fall where they may. And that is not how we, unfortunately, teach leadership today.
6: We often don't talk about the people these things happen to, the people who dare to actually start things up and work in those early days and throw every cell in their body at it. And then suddenly, poof, and it goes away for a bad reason, you know?
5: Yeah.
6: And when we do, we just say, well, they're there and now they're working on this. They're consultants. And then maybe if they're lucky, they'll do something else and they can say, well, you see, they went on to great things.
5: Yeah.
6: But what struck me were the words that you used about how it feels, not just for you, but for these people. And whether it's a company or it's a project or it's something you really pushed and you devoted yourself to it. If something like that happens, that betrayal or a steal or whatever you want to call it, you said it is devastating and humiliating. Now, I get the devastating, but talk about humiliating. What is humiliating?
5: This is a really critical concept, and it took me a long time to understand it. And first of all, there's a spiritual lesson in this, because people who build things for a living, we have a tendency to ego identify with the thing that we make. So if it is destroyed, your mind thinks you've been destroyed. Like it actually feels like when I thought that, I remember, you know, I tell the story in the book of being curled up in the bathroom floor at 3 o'clock in the morning. I thought my company was going to die and my body thought I was going to die. People can't believe this if you haven't had the experience. I actually felt like I was physically ill and I wasn't going to survive. And it took me a long time to understand that, you know, I am not the thing and it's okay. I'm going to be all right. But the other thing that is really devastating about this, I'll tell you a story. A good friend of mine had this happen to him. He created hundreds of millions of dollars of value for his investors, just did an incredible job, built this company. And one day, poof, they just decided they wanted more. Stock price wasn't high enough and they ousted him. It was just totally devastating. And, you know, I admire his resilience. You know, he didn't leave town. He didn't, but you know, he eventually recovered from the blow and he's gone on to do great things. But he always saw what happened to him as a personal failure. Because he would say, I should have trusted different people. I shouldn't have been so naive. I should have had better investors. I should have made this choice. He saw himself as the victim and these investors as the villains of the story. And I remember sitting with him and as he was starting a new company, awesome new company, actually, by the way, I said, listen, given what happened to you, what governance changes are you planning for the new company? And he looked at me utterly blank and he was like what? See, the problem is if it's a personal problem, it has a personal solution. And the issue is that we are, because we're focusing on the personal drama of these stories, we are blind to the systemic causes and therefore to the systemic solutions that might prevent the recurrence.
6: And so some of them really are resilient, that you can be brave, you can have courage, but we have these laws. It's a corporation. Everybody works for that. You got a president, CEO at the top. They report to the board. The board is supposed to watch what's going on. Board of directors make sure. And it's got to fit within that. So you got to come up with something that's going to fit within what our laws are. So what do you do?
5: So here's my promise to those who decide to read this book. Every single solution is not just one of my random ideas, but it is something that is doable today, right now. Not a single thing requires a regulatory change, a legislative change. It doesn't require first to fix the problem of surveillance capitalism or whatever. We take the world as it is.
6: I've been speaking with Eric Ries. His book is Incorruptible. We'll talk more after a break.

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In the second half of our show, we hear about progress implanting insulin-producing cells in type 1 diabetics without the need for immunosuppressant drugs. Stay with us.

0: 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I've been speaking with Eric Ries, the author of Incorruptible, Why Good Companies Go Bad and How Great Companies Stay Great.
1: Here's my promise to those who decide to read this book. Every single solution is not just one of my random ideas, but it is something that is doable today, right now. Not a single thing requires a regulatory change, a legislative change. It doesn't require first to fix the problem of surveillance capitalism or whatever. We take the world as it is. And even within that really messed up world that we live in today, there is nonetheless lots of room for experimentation. In the book, I document several what are called alternative governance systems that today control a sizable percent of the world GDP. So this is not some like weird niche thing. I think in our lust for efficiency, conformity, standardization, our business culture has given up a human birthright, which is human beings love to experiment with different social, organizational, and political forms. Every organization encodes in its bones a different political philosophy, a philosophy of how should power be shared between human beings. Some are dictatorial, some are egalitarian, some are long-term, some are short-term, some are bold, some are timid. And that diversity is a source of tremendous strength in a democracy and a market-based system. Everyone gets to choose their vision of what human flourishing looks like, encode it into the organization, and reap the consequences. So because we become a business monoculture, we only can build these sociopathic extraction machines. But why? And here's what's really wild. When you talk to founders, and they've talked to their lawyers, their bankers, their investors, and said, hey, is there anything different? They're told, no, sorry, this is the only and best way, which I love that phrase because it's like, well, how can it be both the only and the best? Surely if it's the only, there's nothing to compare it to. The fact that it's the best is the tell that there are others. So I went on a major odyssey in writing this book. I became like an eccentric collector of alternative governance structures, and there are so many out there. And the crazy part is, although most leaders have never heard of any of them, they're not new. The German optics company Zeiss adopted one of them in 1885. So like we have a lot of data about how these alternative structures compare to conventional structures. And here's the really wild part. According to modern finance theory, these structures should not exist because by giving up on the efficiency, the market discipline, the stewardship of investors, by turning your back on all that, you would be at a permanent competitive disadvantage. And in our hyper-competitive global environment, you'd be competed to death. And yet the exceptions are everywhere. So first of all, the fact that they're around is already a mystery. How can they exist if they're at this permanent competitive disadvantage? And I'll tell you how I learned about this. I once did a workshop for a Danish company called Grundfos. They make most of the world's water pumps. So probably you might not know it, but if you have running water wherever you are listening to this, it's probably being pumped to you by a Grundfos water pump. They're a huge company. They have billions in revenue, tons of employees, but they are owned by a nonprofit foundation. The for-profit is a mere subsidiary. And I met with them I met with the CEO and his management team. And we were there to talk lean startup innovation, you know, the usual stuff. But I heard about this. I said, oh, I'm so sorry. You must be at such a disadvantage having a nonprofit as your owner, you know, my condolences. And they were like laughing their heads off. I said, wait, why are you laughing? Wouldn't you rather swap this archaic, outdated practice for our modern best practices? And they were just like, not for $1 million. Under no, so you gotta be kidding me. We love this structure. It has made us so much more resilient. We don't have to deal with quarterly nonsense. We invest counter-cyclically. We love working here. Our work funds all these, like they just had told me about all these incredible benefits that I had never heard of. And it made me really curious, are there other companies like that? Oh yes, they're all over the modern economy. And not just in Denmark. If you've ever eaten a Hershey's candy bar, you've eaten the product of a nonprofit industrial foundation. If you've ever shopped at Patagonia, if you have a Vanguard mutual fund, you know, there's so many of these companies that we interact with every day that have these unusual structures. And it made me really curious. How come? I was like, I'm a very well-educated business person. Okay. I have written books about management theory. I have helped tons of people. How come no one's ever told me about this? And I found out that the data for this is just hidden in plain sight. And so we have enough of these companies in the world for them to be studied. They're studied. And it turns out things like employee-owned companies outperform conventional companies. There's so many employee-owned companies in the world. There's a big enough data set that we can show that employee ownership exhibits dose response, like a drug. The more employee ownership, the more benefit you get. And I'm not just talking about benefit to the employees. I'm talking about business competitiveness. I'm talking about revenue growth. You see that with co-ops. You see that with these foundation-controlled companies. Foundation-controlled companies, by the way, are 6 times more likely to live 50 years compared to conventional structures. This is not a marginal advantage. It is utterly remarkable. So the fact that this is invisible to most leaders, I think, is a major oversight in the way we teach, manage, and govern corporations.
0: And don't forget, a nonprofit can move forward and carry the values forward when the original founders who were making it happen in the organization are long gone.
1: Yeah. In the book, I call it the architecture of institutional longevity. And I think most founders, most leaders, most customers, most employees, this is what we want. Don't you want to work at a place that your kids will be proud of you that you work there? You'll be able to tell your grandkids about it because it's still around, because those values are around. Don't you want to trust that the thing, the promises they make you, they'll still be around to keep them? One of the big surprises to me is that if any individual person attempts to make a promise on behalf of an organization, you've already made a mistake. Because whatever that promise is, you could be replaced.
0: Yeah.
1: So we're living in a time, by the way, when where organizational lifespans are collapsing. So organizations live far less long than they used to be. Stock trading has become ridiculous. The average holding period of a stock in the last 40 years, I think, has dropped from like multiple years down to 6 months. We have seen executive tenure collapse, even as executive compensation has exploded. And I just feel like we've entered an era of disposable organizations being led by temporary leaders on behalf of temporary owners. And then we look around and we're like, why is trust collapsing across the board? How come no one can trust? It's like, why would you? These companies have the, you know, memory of a goldfish.
0: Oh, we'll hear from the goldfish, Eric. I don't know.
1: You know what? I think that might be unfair to goldfish. I think it might actually be apocryphal. But yes, you get the idea.
0: Hey, they're long-term investors. Be careful there. Now, I have to say, you are brave. I mean, you did write, remember Google's don't be evil motto? Whatever happened to that?
1: Yep. And it's interesting. I had a lot of test readers of this book, and this was a very controversial passage because people still feel very warmly about Google and they don't like to see it criticized. And I do too. Google is a company I've admired for a long time, and they're a very successful company. I don't say otherwise. But what I did in researching this book, I read dozens of blog posts written by longtime Google employees after they left Google. It's a genre of blog posts. You can go just Google it. You can read so many of these blog posts, and they are utterly fascinating as a historical record because almost all of them are the same. You have someone who's been there 10 years, 12 years, 15 years, 18 years, and they'll talk about how the ethos of don't be evil was lost. It is a recurring topic that just comes up spontaneously in these stories, and they can't understand where it went. They talk about the company and say, look, everyone involved had such good intentions. They loved the company. They loved its leadership. They thought the board was great. Google is famously protected by super voting shares for Larry and Sergey. They have tremendous admiration for them. They like the new leadership. They like everything about the company. And yet something inexorably gets lost. One of the former employees wrote, decisions went from being made for the benefit of customers to the benefit of Google to the benefit of whoever was making the decision. And I feel like that change is so common. We all know what they're talking about. The only reason Google's getting picked on here is because they're so transparent about it. Most companies, you can't find the data. You don't know. But we've all lived this experience. And it's not just public companies. I've been telling the story about going into a restaurant and taking one bite of the food and saying, did private equity buy this restaurant? And so many people have come up to me at talks and stuff to be like, I know what restaurant you're talking about. And they all name a different restaurant. We've all had this experience. It's like we see the degradation of our public spaces, of products, of quality. And the reason is actually very simple. We make it so complicated. If you believe in what's called shareholder primacy, that is the purpose of an organization is to make money for its shareholders, then if you swallow a pill made by such a company, you are literally betting your life that the company thinks is in the shareholders' interest to keep you alive. And when people hear me say that, just like about Google, they say, come on, man, you're not being fair. That's a very extreme statement. If you read the essays and the legal opinions and the court cases that our governance class routinely creates, they think this is an obviously true statement. Organizations are only permitted to consider externalities insofar as it profits their shareholders to do so. When we use the phrase externality, what we're talking about is you, your life, your community, your well-being. And again, our grandparents would have been like, what are you talking about? That is wild. Robert Wood Johnson II would have been like, what? I thought patients come first. When did this happen? Last point about this. This one really blew my mind. I didn't know this before writing this book. The shift to shareholder primacy away from the previous regime, which was called general incorporation. General incorporation was enacted in the United States, state house by state house, over the course of 50 years, culminating in Delaware adopting it in 1899. Shareholder primacy has never in the history of humanity, ever even once, been subject to a single popular referendum or legislative action. It is an idea with zero democratic legitimacy. It was decided by a very small cabal of judges, lawyers, board members, and academics. And like I said, it's not even that old of an idea. So although it has become absolutely unquestioned orthodoxy practically everywhere on this planet, it's an idea that we can easily just decide not to follow anymore. It does not require even a new law to be passed because it was never passed by law in the first place.
0: With that, I want everybody to go out there and figure out how to get this done everywhere because we need it.
1: Thank you for saying so. That's the plan. We need this so badly and it's overdue. In fact, I would go so far as to say this. And I know this sounds to most people seems very crazy, but I'm going to say it. The era of shareholder primacy is actually already over. This idea is an idea with no intellectual foundation. And many people who critiqued it over the years have said that it would eventually lead to its own intellectual collapse because it encourages value-destroying behavior. So it's hollowing itself out, and it has already lost the generational argument. If you talk to younger people, they find this idea incomprehensible. And so I think that we should be spending less time these days debating whether or not to do something about shareholder primacy and start talking about what should we replace it with, because we can't go back to the world of our grandparents. That world doesn't exist. The global environment is so different. Technological change is so different. So we need to build a whole new set of civic infrastructure around a new set of ideas that I think, since we have the choice, we ought to align them with human flourishing. How about that?
0: How about that? And there's so much in your book we didn't get to, but I promise you there's so much here. It was a delight to read your book. Eric, thank you so much. You know, you're always welcome on Tech Nation.
1: I can't wait to come back. It's such an honor to be here.
0: My guest today is Eric Ries. His latest book is Incorruptible, Why Good Companies Go Bad and How Great Companies Stay Great. 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I'm Moira Gunn. 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

0: It's a little hard to truly comprehend the daily experience of type 1 diabetics. You see, they must inject various doses of insulin repeatedly throughout the day, every day. The hope has certainly been to somehow give them new cells, new insulin-producing cells, so that these injections will become a thing of the past. While some progress has been made thus far, they also require taking strong immunosuppressant drugs so that these new cells are not rejected. But now there is all the signs of a breakthrough. Dr. Steve Haar is the CEO of Sana Biotechnology. Dr. Haar, welcome to the program.
1: Dr. Gunn, thank you for having me today.
0: Now, while we're going to be talking about enabling insulin-taking type 1 diabetics to not have to inject insulin anymore or have to take immune-suppressant drugs, I do need to start out talking about a word that will be used that is not spelled the way it is pronounced. And this is the radio or audio, which is always a challenge. And the term is islet, but it's spelled I-S-L-E-T, as if it's islet or something, but it's not. It's islet. Now, some of you may already know what that is, but I want to start everyone on the same page. What are islet cells, and what do they have to do with a person having type 1 diabetes?
1: Yeah, Moira, our pancreas has something called pancreatic islets, and they're made of pancreatic beta cells, which are the only cells in our body that make insulin. And they make insulin when we eat. Sugars come into our body, and our insulin gets secreted to normalize sugar and actually allow the uptake of energy into cells throughout the body. And so in type 1 diabetes, the patient loses

0: insulin they take based upon all of those functions. So most type 1 diabetics, which again, we're going to talk about, those are patients who don't make any insulin. They are making 100 decisions every single day related to their insulin, their food, when are they going to eat, how are they going to exercise, am I feeling a little bit sick? And so it's a lot. And because so many of these people are diagnosed when they're kids, it's also a lot for parents. So it is both the person with type 1 diabetes who has to grapple with, but often it's the whole family that has to really help out and modify to ensure this person does well.
1: So what has happened since that time, since 100 years ago?
0: Not a lot. And I think that's part of the frustration for people. So about 40 years ago, the first biotech product was actually human insulin, and it's made from cells. That was the original, that was the origin of the biotech industry. And what we've seen is that you now have pumps and you have better monitoring, but the day-to-day is still the same for most patients. But there's been some real insight and progress in that time. And this is why I believe that if we get these questions right, a cure becomes inevitable for these patients. We'll come back to that. So the first thing that happened was about 25 years ago, Dr. Shapiro in Canada had, and his group made a really important finding. And that finding was you could take these pancreatic islets and isolate them from somebody who recently died, so a cadaveric derived islet, and transplant them into a person with type 1 diabetes. And that person with type 1 diabetes does incredibly well. They can get off of insulin and live a more or less normal life from many perspectives. But there's a real challenge with that. Number one, cadaver is not a very good source, right? There aren't very many of them, and there's a lot of variability. And more importantly, if you put someone else's cells into you, we probably all heard about organ transplant, your immune system will reject them. So what these people have to do is take something called immunosuppressant drugs. And that means that they turn off the whole immune system so they can tolerate these transplanted pancreatic islets. And those medicines are quite toxic. And we all need our immune system to fight infections and other things. So that was the first big step in making progress towards a cure. The second is a group of people have figured out that you can take stem cells and make them into pancreatic islets and transplant them. And that's pretty cool. And it's a much better source. And people are doing quite well with this, but they still have to take these immunosuppressant drugs. And so that's been the progress to date. And that's really where SANA begins to come into the story.
1: When we talk about SANA, now we're looking at how do you hide these insulin-producing cells from the immune system so you don't have to take those immunosuppressant drugs.
0: Exactly.
1: And how do you do that?
0: Our cells do this amazing thing. They flash a fingerprint out to the immune system all the time of all of the activity that's going on inside of your cell so that the immune system can constantly check and say, is there a virus in there? Might there be cancer developing? And if so, they can kill it. But that fingerprint can also be really confusing and if you put someone else's cell into your body. So what we do is we engineer out the fingerprint.
1: No fingerprint. The cell doesn't put up a fingerprint anymore.
0: Cell puts up no fingerprint. And so now the immune system generally just keeps on passing by and doesn't see anything wrong. But our immune system's amazing. And so one of the things that it's come up with is a way to recognize cells that have no fingerprint. And so we have to deal with that problem now. And we got to that by overexpressing a protein called CD47. And so we make the cells make extra CD47 so that that portion of the immune system that's out looking for a cell without fingerprints can say, okay, there's no fingerprint here, but it's okay, I'm going to move on. And that's really what we do. We engineer out the fingerprint and then we engineer in this overexpression of this protein CD47.
1: Two tricks here. Now, I noticed in the New England Journal of Medicine that you've given your first person the islet cells, your engineered cells, the SANA cells, and they've been working for 6 months. We're 6 months out with no immune suppressant drugs.
0: Yeah.
1: Tell us about this.
0: First of all, it's really exciting when you're in a small company and it's an early stage study to see something published in the New England Journal of Medicine. For those of you who aren't familiar, this is kind of the ultimate arbiter in clinical medicine of what's important, right? And what this study did is we took engineered islets and put them into the arm of a person with type 1 diabetes. And this person

0: has had type 1 diabetes for 35 years, and he is now making his own insulin for the first time in over 3 decades. And it's astounding. And he's doing this in the context of, as you mentioned, no immunosuppressive drugs, and doing quite well. I expect that these cells will live for years and years in his arm, making insulin and hopefully providing benefit to him.
1: Now, usually in your first patient or your first subject, we'll say that you put any drug into or any treatment into, you start with a low dose to see how it is. Is that what happened here?
0: Absolutely. You're absolutely right. And so the person is making his own insulin, but he still requires insulin treatment. So we have to do a higher dose to get someone to what I consider the functional cure. Our goal is very simple at Sana. It's a single treatment that allows a person with type 1 diabetes to never have to take insulin again, never have to monitor their glucose again, and take no immunosuppressant drugs for life.
1: Now, you said something that I think some listeners will be wait a minute. These islet cells, these insulin-producing cells, they're in your pancreas, but you put the cells in this person's forearm.
0: That's correct. Yeah, the pancreas is a hard place to get to. And in order to put these cells into someone's pancreas, it actually would require a pretty major surgery. And one of the things that's been learned over time is that you can put cells like this at any place in the body because you just need to have exposure to the blood so they can see, is there too much sugar in the blood? And if there is, I should make more insulin. And we always stand on other people's shoulders. And one of the areas that we learned from is every year people have to get their thyroid taken out. And probably about 15,000 people in the United States have that surgery. And as part of that surgery, not only do they remove the thyroid, but they remove this little group of cells next to it called the parathyroid. And if you don't have a parathyroid, you actually don't live. And so what surgeons have been doing now for decades is they take this parathyroid and they transplant it into the patient's forearm. So we know that you can take cells from one part of the body, put them in the muscle of the forearm, and see them survive and function in the way that they're supposed to. So always we get this chance. You have to learn from other people who have done really creative and innovative things. It's never one person. It's never one group. It's always a host of people that allows something like this to make progress.
1: Now, I know that you're working with the FDA. You're applying for a major study here in the U.S. What can you tell us about how it might work and what you hope to accomplish?
0: Great question. An important study. Our goal is to begin testing next year in humans in the United States. The drug is called SC451, and it's a hopefully scalable way to make these islets that we will be able to use to treat a disease that has 9 million people around the world. So it's a big disease, and we have to help a lot of people with it. So our goal, the trial itself will be what we call a first-in-human study or a phase 1 trial. And typically, you start with a few patients, as you mentioned earlier, getting a little bit lower dose than your target dose. And then hopefully we'll very quickly get people to the target dose and see if it's really working. And again, the goal of the study is very simple. And we want to have the patient have normal blood glucose, taking no more insulin and taking no immunosuppressive drugs and see that last for a prolonged period of time.
1: Now, the question I have for you is that I keep scratching my head at is how did you figure out how to get around the immune system?
0: Well, it really began, like so many of these stories, more than a decade ago. Some scientists, both at Stanford and at Harvard, came at this problem of allogeneic immune rejection or rejection of someone else's cells from the same perspective, which was the paradox of pregnancy. And the paradox of pregnancy is that each of us is half mom and half dad, meaning our proteins can come from our dad. And our mothers didn't reject us. Otherwise, we wouldn't be here to listen to this. At the same time, none of us would be able to donate our organ to our mother because we're half dad. And so they looked to say, what is different about that maternal fetal border? And they really came up with the list of changes. And then those same scientists became part of the founding group that joined me in starting this company, Sana. And we just made progress in, first of all, taking a big group of questions and eliminating it to just these couple of changes we make, and then moving it through, you know, kind of testing in cells and then in non-clinical studies and animals and then now into people.
1: So a whole lot of just basic science happened before it ever became part of a company.
0: Absolutely. I think, as I said earlier, we always stand on the shoulders of others, and we really do. It takes a village to make something like this happen.
1: Now, the Swedish fellow, he's not part of the FDA study that you're working on here, and he has a low dose. What about him? What happens to him?
0: We're also working with European regulators to start studies in Europe sometime soon. And exactly, you know, what he wants to do, if he's going to want more cells, and it may take us a little bit of time to get to retreating patients, a person who has a low dose, but absolutely someone like that is someone we want to help and make sure that he reaches the goal that we have, which is no more insulin, no more monitoring, no immunosuppression, and back to your normal life.
1: Well, Dr. Haar, I want to thank you so much. I hope you'll come back and see us again.
0: I'd love to give you an update on how we're doing as we go forward.
1: Dr. Steve Haar is the CEO of Sana Biotechnology. More information is available on the web at sana.com. 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
1: Florida Frontiers, the weekly radio magazine of the Florida Historical Society, is made possible in part by the Department of State, Division of Historical Resources, and the State of Florida. 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I'm Ben Brotmarkle, and coming up on the program, Julia Tuttle is widely known as the Mother of Miami, but that title should be shared with Mary Brickell.
2: And finally, after all the 100 years now, I think Mary Brickell particularly is really going to be someone that the people of not just Miami, but Florida can be proud of, because she really founded a city.
1: We'll discuss Spain and the American Revolution.
3: Once Spain entered the war, its military actions against British troops at Natchez, Mobile, and Pensacola played a vital role in the final victory.
1: And we'll talk about the history of how the Civil War is remembered in Orlando. All that ahead on Florida Frontiers.

0: Successful businesswoman Mary Brickell came to South Florida in 1871. She worked with Henry Flagler to bring the Florida East Coast Railway to Miami. In addition to managing large amounts of property with her husband William, Mary Brickell provided financial aid to the Seminole and African American communities, as well as white pioneers. B. Brickell is a descendant of Mary Brickell.
1: Mary and William Brickell were my great-great-grandparents, and I'd have to say I waited a long time to know that the stories about my great-grandmother would actually be written down and remembered.
0: B. Brickell made family documents available to Miami historian Cesar Becerra for his book Orange Blossom 2.0. The apocryphal story of the founding of Miami centers around Julia Tuttle. It's said that after the big freeze of 1894-95 that devastated citrus crops in north and central Florida, Tuttle sent an orange blossom to Henry Flagler to demonstrate that Miami was unaffected. Becerra says that Mary Brickell's essential role in the development of Miami is often overlooked.
2: Miami is a city that obviously is known internationally. But here in Florida, there's one story that has always kind of run over and over again, that Miami was born because of a lady named Julia Tuttle, and she did have a part of it. But the myth is that she sent Flagler these orange blossoms and lured him down to Miami. Well, the story is far more complicated. And more importantly, without Mary Brickell, the deal would have fallen flat. Mary actually owned 125 critical acres in West Palm Beach, pinning Flagler from even dreaming of moving. Then 2,000 acres in Fort Lauderdale that he was not going to go around. And then, of course, 2,000 acres in Miami. So there's many reasons why she has been marginalized, but we have started the process to kind of recognize how important she was, and possibly even more so. So that's what the book is about. The reason it's called 2.0 is that it's, to us, the real story, the real telling of the story of Miami's birth.
0: In his book, Orange Blossom 2.0, Becerra describes Mary Brickell's lesser-known contributions to the development of Miami that are overshadowed by Julia Tuttle's.
2: Miami grew up on the north bank of the river because Henry Flagler reneged on his deal to cross the river with a bridge before he brought the railroad. So when people peripherally see the city in the early days, they think it's on the north bank. They think it's on Julia's property. But if you look at the original document that all signed, beginning with Mary Brickell's signature first, you see 1 mile square north of the river and 1 mile square south of the river. But because the bridge wasn't built in time, something that the Brickell's lawyer pointed out, not good, even Flagler's lawyer, said the Brickell's are sore. We got to fix this. So most people think it was all Julia, and that's just not the case.
0: Becerra says that not only does Julia Tuttle get most of the credit for founding Miami, the famous story of her sending an orange blossom to Henry Flagler isn't even true.
2: The true story came out November 20th, 1920, when James Ingram, Henry Flagler's right-hand man, tells the story of what he did. He brought a box 4x4x4 foot tall with different tree clippings dipped in towels, wet towels. When he brought them to Flagler, his question was, is this true, gentlemen? Is this true that Miami had been spared from the frost of 1895? And Ingram says, yes, we brought these ourselves. So the adage that Julius sent them is also contestable. But then he says, and I've also brought two contracts, one from Mary Brickell and one from Julia Tuttle.
0: The book offers many reasons why Mary Brickell has been minimized in the story of early Miami, but Becerra says that she deserves credit for helping to create the city.
2: What was Mary Brickell doing in ownership of 6,000 acres? She certainly wasn't putting a squash court in her backyard. She was building a metropolis. She knew exactly what she was doing. So this has about 20 reasons why you have not heard of Mary, and some of it's political. Some of it's the fact that she was born in England, then moved to Australia. She's not a United States, you know, born and bred. And when you're doling out mother and father certificate, that just doesn't play, especially in Miami of the old days. And lastly, she was friendly to the African-American community, which in a way was a kind of a no-no in that zone, in that era of time, and also to the Seminole community. She was known to give microloans without any contract out of her pocket to help families. And in one case, moved a family out of danger, literally in a moment where a burning cross was put in their yard, and bought them a piece of property to get them out of danger. So we can go on and on, but those are some of the gist.
0: Mary Brickell and her husband William were a very powerful and influential couple in the early days of Miami, which Becerra believes may have made them unpopular.
2: There's a great article in that was written by a historian named Joe Kanetsch that said, not everybody liked the Brickells. And there were reasons why people were kind of already on the wrong foot with the Brickells. They had so much power. They had the first bank, the first commissary, the first store, the first post office, a lot of power on the South Bank. So when the building is happening on the North Bank, people still have to travel to the South to get their mail. So all these things, but you can't really remove their input, and their input is big. And the irony is the Brickells probably wouldn't care, but I care when people are constantly forgotten.
0: Mary Brickell cared deeply for Miami. In December 1921, just a month before she died, Mary Brickell wrote a letter to the Miami Herald advocating for improvements to the city, such as the widening of streets.
2: She's critical of Flagler and what he's done, and basically sold to the highest bidder, the quickest bidder. And she said that in my communities, I endeavor to make the wide boulevards and the annexes and the roundabouts so that it would be a pleasant issue to live in.
0: As a descendant of William and Mary Brickell, B. Brickell is pleased to see their story documented.
1: It was fantastic when I received a cold call from Cesar, because while we had told stories in our family, it was kind of understood that, well, that had all been forgotten. A lot of the good things that Mary and William had done didn't matter anymore. Julia Tuttle was getting all the press. So I received a cold call from him, and he wanted to come and visit me in South Carolina. And for some reason, I just liked the sound of his voice. He came up. I had a lot of old papers that he hadn't seen. And finally, after all of the 100 years now, I think Mary Brickell particularly is really going to be someone that the people of not just Miami, but Florida can be proud of, because she really founded a city.
0: We spoke with B. Brickell and Cesar Becerra about the book Orange Blossom 2.0 at the Miami... Yeah.

0: 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I'm Ben Brotmarkle. 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Joining us now is Connie Lester, Associate Professor of History at the University of Central Florida, Director of the Riches Digital Archiving Project, and Editor of the Florida Historical Quarterly. Connie, Florida does not often feature in histories of the American Revolution. Although East Florida was under British control, it did not join the other 13 colonies in their rebellion and became a safe haven for many loyalists fleeing retribution from American patriots. New Orleans and the Louisiana Territory under Spanish control played an important role in furthering American aims as Spain fought to regain control over Florida.
1: Henry B. Motti, a high school history teacher and graduate student at LSU, examined the role of Spanish and American diplomats, spies, and soldiers in waging the Revolutionary War along the Mississippi River and the Gulf Coast in a 2021 article published in the Florida Historical Quarterly. Motti argues that, quote, Americans wasted no time in engaging in diplomatic and martial affairs by aggressively pursuing diplomacy and contact with Spanish representatives who helped secure resources needed for other theaters of operation, end quote. Indeed, he claims, U.S. initiative toward cultivating supply lines and military operations along the Mississippi and Gulf region significantly shaped wartime events. Motti claims that within weeks of the Declaration of Independence, letters between the Spanish government in Madrid and Philadelphia opened channels for essential cooperation between the two governments, as Spain secretly rendered supplies to the revolutionaries. Although Spain would not officially enter the war until 1779, and then only as a co-belligerent with France, its position as the controller of the Port of New Orleans made it a vital partner in moving essential war material through the Gulf and up the Mississippi River. Once Spain entered the war, its military actions against British troops at Natchez, Mobile, and Pensacola played a vital role in the final victory. Spain always acted not simply in support of the Americans, but with the goal of regaining the whole of Florida, which had been lost in the Treaty of Paris at the end of the French and Indian War in 1763. In 1762, King Louis XV secretly ceded to Spain the vast Louisiana lands west of the Mississippi, including New Orleans. Spain reluctantly accepted the cession, although concerned about the hidden costs that included managing the problematic economic history of the city. However, the recognition that the land could act as a buffer to thwart incursions into silver-rich Mexico and provide a strategic base to control the Gulf persuaded King Carlos III to accept the offer. The Spanish did not arrive to establish their presence in New Orleans until 1766, although the British exerted their presence within months of the acquisition of Florida. A strong Spanish military contingency under the command of Irish-born Spanish general Alejandro O'Reilly arrived in New Orleans aboard 24 ships to put down a rebellion in 1769. Having established a strong presence, the Spanish government set out to dominate the Gulf. Diplomacy between Spain and the Americans always operated under a cloud of mutual suspicion. Both sides recognized the potential areas of future conflict, even as they partnered against a common foe. All three nations, Spain, Britain, and the U.S., maintained active spy networks to protect their own interests.
0: Connie, within this alliance of convenience, how did Spain both further its own aims and assist the American forces in the defeat of the British?
1: Motti points to several specific areas that aided both countries. For the Americans, access to military supplies was critical. Spain controlled New Orleans throughout the period, although control of the Mississippi was more problematic. Spain also made the U.S. a favored trading partner with Havana. Philadelphia merchant Oliver Pollock, already well known in the Caribbean and Havana, paved the way for American access to Spanish goods. A month after the Declaration of Independence, Captain George Gibson arrived in New Orleans seeking aid from the Louisiana governor. With Pollock acting as an interpreter, he negotiated a supply of arms, ammunition, clothing, and quinine. Aware of the critical need to deal with New Orleans, the Continental Congress soon appointed another Philadelphia merchant with ties to New Orleans, George Morgan, as Indian agent in the Pennsylvania West. Initially, Spanish officials were reluctant to take up arms against the British, as no official declaration had come from Madrid. But as one New Orleans official wrote to Morgan, quote, "Should anyone in the city engage in trade, I will ignore it and pretend not to know about it," end quote. The movement of men and supplies through New Orleans also made it an important point for obtaining news about the conflict in the East. In 1778, the U.S. Committee of Secret Correspondence officially appointed Pollock as a commercial agent for the government, and Spain, quote, "expanded Spanish trading privileges in New Orleans," end quote. Spanish gunpowder supplied American troops at the Battle of Sarasota, an American victory that brought France into the war. Spanish money and supplies aided George Rogers Clark in his efforts against the British and their Indian allies in the Illinois country. Spain was not engaged in charitable giving. The Spanish government expected something in return, specifically assistance in keeping the Mississippi River open to commerce. That meant removing the British from control over the forts at Natchez and Manchac. Virginia Governor Patrick Henry, with an eye on future land speculation opportunities, petitioned the Continental Congress, quote, "to authorize the conquest of those two posts," end quote. When Henry further suggested a joint military action against British in West Florida, the Spanish government demurred, since West Florida was one of Spain's objectives, and they did not want to jeopardize Spanish-American relations in the future. In 1778, James Wyling, a U.S. naval officer, led a raid along the lower Mississippi River that briefly captured the two forts, but also included looting and harassment and almost caused the Spanish to rethink their support. In 1780 and 81, as British concerns shifted to protection of the sugar-producing Caribbean islands, Spanish forces in New Orleans launched successful attacks against the Mississippi River forts and Mobile before moving against Pensacola, which capitulated on May 9, 1781. Upon learning of the conquest, Samuel Huntington, president of the Continental Congress, wrote, quote, "We deem this a common cause and wish you future success, for we wish to maintain the most sincere and perpetual friendship with your nation," end quote. Motti claims that the victory in West Florida set the stage for the American victory at Yorktown, the end of the war, and the 1783 Treaty of Paris. Spain quickly reasserted its control over East and West Florida. The United States would acquire the vast Louisiana territory, including New Orleans, through purchase from Napoleonic France in 1803. In 1819, Spain ceded Florida to the United States through the Adams-Onis Treaty. With the American control over everything east of the Mississippi River, memory of the role of Spain in the Revolutionary War faded.
0: And it's particularly important to remember this history, with 2026 marking the 250th anniversary of the American Revolution. Thanks, Connie.
1: You're welcome.
0: Connie Lester is Associate Professor of History at the University of Central Florida, Director of the Riches Digital Archiving Project, and Editor of the Florida Historical Quarterly.

0: This is Florida Frontiers. The city of Orlando promoted a distinctly Southern memory of the Civil War until the 21st century. Sebastian Garcia has more.
1: Sarah Boy is a graduate researcher at the University of Central Florida who focuses on local history and Civil War memory. She recently delivered a presentation titled Contested Ground, Civil War Memory and Monument Politics in Orlando, Florida. Although Union and Confederate forces did not fight in Orlando during the Civil War, memories of the war became prevalent across the City Beautiful almost immediately after the conflict ended.
2: Orlando didn't have a battlefield. The closest battles that happened were the battles of Alesti and Natural Bridge. We didn't have any federal occupation during the war. And comparatively, Orlando sent few Native sons to the war itself. So mostly Orlando has a memory that is imported by migrants. We had veterans from both sides of the war moving here after Reconstruction, which brought a lot of competing loyalties to the city and built our memory rather than as a collective memory of a lived experience. We had a historical memory that was constructed after the war. So we had a lot of transplanted memories, and Orlando really became kind of a laboratory for reconciliation and the lost cause. We had groups like the United Daughters of the Confederacy, which were very active in Orlando, and a lot of the Union groups, the Women's Relief Corps and the Grand Army of the Republic, Ladies Circle. But those Union groups were made up more of snowbirds, people who would come down, participate in events during the winter months, and then they would go home to the north. Meanwhile, the Confederate groups tended to be here full time, and that gave them a real edge. They also tended to have more of an influence in civic participation. Several mayors had a president of the UDC married to them.
1: The United Daughters of the Confederacy played a critical role in shaping remembrances of the Civil War in Orlando, particularly through school textbooks.
2: The United Daughters of the Confederacy, especially here, had a larger influence in the school boards. They really took those national goals of inculcating the next generation as living monuments to the lost cause, and they were able to do it very effectively in Orlando for the textbooks. They often had very specific messaging in these textbooks that was allowed. So, for example, they would not call the Civil War the Civil War. It was the war between the states. This was a very big part of it. It also made sure to push that there was no slavery involved in the causes of the Civil War. It was about states' rights. It muddied that message, and it gave the version of the lost cause that they wanted to portray, including just taking out all of the racism. And if you read some of these today, they are kind of jarring. There is even one that was a textbook that really glorified the Klan and said that they were heroes who came in to save America from, these violent Reconstructionists. And those sorts of things as a foundational message for children growing up, they really took all of that to heart. This was their truth. This is what they had grown up with. And we see that's the generation that is part of the second rise of the Klan. So it was incredibly effective.
1: In 1911, the UDC erected the Johnny Reb Confederate statue in front of the Orange County Courthouse in downtown Orlando, underscoring how monuments served as another means of controlling Civil War memory in the City Beautiful.
2: Johnny Reb was erected in 1911, originally at the front of the Orange County Courthouse, and that was erected by the United Daughters of the Confederacy as kind of a means to prop up white supremacy. If you read the inscriptions around the base, it is the lost cause incarnate there, and it was a point to put it in front of the courthouse. And this is what the UDC did all over the South, was to put these monuments in front of courthouses to support white supremacy and to remind people that justice was theirs to give, real Southern justice. But in 1917, they moved the monument from in front of the courthouse to Lake Eola Park. And it's still a very public place. It's a place where people are going to see it constantly. That was one of Orlando's most popular parks. And it was also perfect for ceremonies like Confederate Memorial Day, which would be held there every year. Johnny Reb stood guard there at Lake Eola for 100 years until 2017, when the statue is graffitied. And it wasn't graffitied dramatically. It had this little tiny KKK scratched into it. And Mayor Dyer decided that that's it. We're going to relocate the monument one more time. It's moved to Greenwood Cemetery to rest among the Confederate veterans there. And that was the city's way of handling it, putting it in a more appropriate context.
1: The removal of Johnny Reb from Lake Eola in 2017 reflected the growing local, state, and national contention of Civil War memory that began a few years earlier with the rise of the Black Lives Matter movement.
2: Civil War memory remained uncontested in Orlando until about that point, with the death of Trayvon Martin and then with the Charleston shooting in 2015. Those things really pushed white supremacy and Confederate symbols' connection to it to the forefront, and it really made people start to demand change. We had the Confederate flag come out of the Senate state seal. We had bills put forward by the late Senator Geraldine Thompson to ban Confederate flags from government buildings, which did not pass. But we saw some demands here. And because Orlando is such a tourist-focused economy, what people outside Orlando wanted mattered a lot to local government.
1: The value local government places on outside perceptions of Orlando to sustain its tourist-driven economy risk glossing over the historical realities of a contested Civil War memory in the City Beautiful, a pattern that Sarah labels mousekeeping.
2: Mousekeeping to me is kind of a pattern I've seen in Orlando, and this isn't the only example. If you think of Orlando and the civil rights movement, I'm sure you've probably really never considered those things together. Orlando does not come to mind when you think of the civil rights movement. But we did have protests here. We had sit-ins. We had all sorts of events that happened that were fairly significant, and yet they were very, very quiet. They were done in a way that minimized any chance of a riot occurring. They were done in a way that minimized media coverage. And this was a very conscious effort. And I see those same patterns happening here again. We are a place, and all along, whether this was for attracting people to come down for oranges or health tourism or the military or the theme parks, we have always been trying to make Orlando palatable to the masses, to bring in as many different people as possible so that we can support our economy, because our economy was never based on just us here. And so we have to very consciously and carefully curate our public image. And that is very much what happened here. We had to kind of go in a way that made nobody particularly happy, but makes no one particularly angry either. Just enough to kind of strike that middle ground and keep it quiet and keep it calm and just mouse keep it, sweep it under the rug.
1: For Florida Frontiers, I'm Sebastian Garcia, a graduate history student, FHS media production assistant, and history podcaster at the University of Central Florida Department of History.
0: 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Production assistance for Florida Frontiers comes from Connie Lester and Sebastian Garcia. The program is edited by Giselle Concepcion. Have a great week. I'm Ben Brotmarkle. 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It's also made possible by the Jesse Ball DuPont Fund and by the historic Rossiter House Museum and Gardens in O'Galley, celebrating pioneer history, the natural environment, and women's history. 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

0: 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You're listening to Are We There Yet?, the radio show exploring space exploration. Hi, I'm Brendan Byrne. Data, it runs the world. But what happens if data is erased or lost altogether after a natural disaster here on Earth? One option, send it to space before that can happen. We'll speak with Chris Dott with Lone Star Data Holdings about the plan to store data off our planet. Then, a telescope in space is falling, and this month, NASA and its partners are launching a mission to save it. The company Catalyst Space will send a robotic spacecraft to boost NASA's Swift Observatory higher into orbit, about 370 miles above Earth. We'll revisit a conversation with Catalyst Space's Gani Lee about that rescue mission. That's ahead on Are We There Yet? How do we store and protect data? One way is to send it into space for safekeeping. Companies like Lone Star Data Holdings are doing just that. The company has launched 4 missions, 2 to the International Space Station and 2 to the Moon, testing their data centers and technology to transfer data back and forth. And soon, an episode of this show will head into orbit. Here to talk more about all of this is Lone Star Data Holdings, Chris Dott. Chris, welcome to Are We There Yet?
1: Well, thank you for having me, Brendan. I've really been looking forward to this. Great fan.
0: Yeah, excellent. Well, thank you, Chris. I'm looking forward to chat with you. We're going to talk about data in space, but before we do that, I've got a simple question that probably has a very complex answer. Why is it important that we send our data off this planet?
1: Because it is so valuable. We can't leave it down here where it's at such risk. You know, the most valuable commodity in the world today is data. It runs our lives, our economies, our companies, our governments. Even right now, we're creating data by talking through the computers like this. It is the very wellspring of everything that we do as a species. And the thing is, where it has the most value down here on Earth is also where it's at the most risk. Everything from natural disasters to wars, as we're now seeing, where data is directly targeted, from data centers to cable fibers to all the infrastructure that we have. And the way I always think about this is the Library of Alexandria, a data loss so bad that we still talk about it 2,000 years later. And I don't know about you, but sometimes I wake up and I go, oh my gosh, what books were lost? So imagine if that happened today.
0: I think what's difficult is thinking about data in the sense of the Library of Alexandria, right? Data is something that now is so digital, it's kind of everywhere, but we really don't know that there is a physical piece of data for every digital piece, right? It has to exist somewhere, right?
1: Exactly. And where is that? I mean, the cloud, sadly, is not a cloud. It's these very large buildings called data centers, and we're building more of them all the time. And they're very similar to satellites, by the way. You know, one just happens to be on the ground and one in space. They form similar functions. But when you move this up into space, you're away from all the terrestrial problems. You're away from all the human error, the accidents. You're away from a lot of the hacking that goes on, if not all of it. And you're in a place where you've got unlimited access to solar energy, technically fusion power, I guess if you want to push it for the audience, and natural cooling. I mean, we've been doing satellites in space for 69 years now. This October, 1957, for Sputnik. Next year, right, the 70th anniversary. So this is a technology that's been around for a while, but now we're just putting it to a different use, an incredible use that benefits all of us by taking that most valuable thing and putting it somewhere really safe.
0: Chris, tell me about some of the work that Lone Star Data Holdings has done so far to kind of prove this concept of storing data off this planet. What have you done and what have you sent?
1: No, thank you. Yeah, we've done 4 missions to date and we're getting ready for our 5th. 4 test flights. 2 up to the International Space Station. That was in 2021 and 2022, where we actually put software-defined data centers up on the space station. We checked everything from blockchain to disaster recovery. We ran an LLM, an early adversarial art network, and we even made cryptocurrencies up there. Non-pennyware again, it was just testing out the software. But it worked really well. Did that twice. And then we did the same thing up to the moon twice. We did it in 2024, a software-defined data center. We flew that with Intuitive Machines. We were transmitting documents on the way to the moon, backwards and forwards, checksum, refresh and restore, like a digital hard drive, all the way from the surface of the moon itself. Our tests worked. It was wonderful. And then last year, we did it again to the moon, this time with hardware. SSDs, solid-state devices, about 8 terabytes worth of field programmable Gatorade chip, a polarifier, delay-tolerant networks for Vince Cerf and his team, all the way through to Knowledge Graphs for Valkyrie Intelligence, an AI company, to data for disaster recovery for 8 governments around the world. And then this October, our first fully commercial mission, launching out of Vandenberg Space Force Base with 488 terabytes on board. And our customers to date are governments, social media networks. These are corporates, NGOs, people who have regulated data that needs to be kept in the right data sovereignty bucket. Oh gosh, I can talk for hours on that. Don't worry, I won't. But isn't that a cool thing? It's just the idea that, you know, just when we need this technology the most, it's there. And we've proven it out. And now we're going fully commercial. Different kind of data center in space than some of the others.
0: Chris, that mission that's launching later this year that's going to polar orbit, you mentioned that you're starting to go from software to hardware. Tell me a bit about what you are sending up into space, because I've got, you know, a solid state hard drive right here on my computer. Are you just taking one of those and launching it off the planet? Or, you know what, is there specialized hardware that you need to use? Tell me about it.
1: I wish it was that easy, Brendan.
0: Okay.
1: Yeah, no, we're taking specialized hardware. We work with our provider, Phison, to actually take specific space qualified solid state devices, SSDs. And so this is that 488 terabytes are going up in our first star vault up into polar orbit. You'll be able to see it pass overhead almost, you know, a couple of times a day. And it'll be up there for 5 years. It's about 6.5 kilograms of mass. And we're building two of these and another one goes up next year and on and on and on.
0: Chris, it's also important to recover data, right? You're using this to protect data off this planet. You mentioned earlier how you were transmitting data to and from the moon. How does this kind of technology work in retrieving data? Will we be able to listen to this podcast episode while it's in space?
1: Actually, yes, what we do is we bring it back down for you. So we use radio spectrum, RF, radio frequency, just like Starlink, but for disasters, for us, for data. The idea, just like satellite TV, same kind of radio waves, same kind of spectrum frequency, those dishes in the garden. And we actually send the data up to the device, like an external hard drive. So I think Time Machine, if you have a Mac. And then same thing, you come to us and say, Chris, are we there yet? And I say, almost. And they go, okay. And they say, okay, well, let's bring it back down. And so we would actually have it. It would actually be sent via the satellite as it passes over Florida. And it would come down to a landing station at a big antenna farm here. And then it just pop right into your email, like Dropbox in space. It would come right back to you.
0: That is fascinating. What are some of the challenges that you still need to overcome with this? It sounds like you've had some very successful test missions, both on the software and the hardware side. But what do you still need to learn to make this effective?
1: This is this moment of scale for us, where we start really pushing out with the customer base that we have. Customers for us are the most important thing in the world because they have a need for this, and we have to fix that need and do it quickly. And so that's the big one for us. The world is becoming a lot more volatile. I think as we've just seen, for the listeners, you know, we're about 63 days from the beginning of the Iran war. On March 2nd and March the 1st, the two big data centers for AWS were targeted with drones in the United Arab Emirates, and they're still down. And so what's been happening is we were going up against protecting against natural disaster, human error, people having accidents, hacking. And then all of a sudden, data has become a literal target during warfare. And we're seeing that in Europe and Ukraine and other places. So the biggest trouble for us is to get as much up as we can and get those people protected.
0: You're listening to Are We There Yet? From Central Florida Public Media. I'm Brendan Byrne. We're speaking with Chris Stott of Lone Star Data Holdings about moving our data off of this planet for safekeeping in space and on the moon. Is there a limit to how much you can get into space? I mean, I've got to imagine space is called space for that reason. There's a lot of it. I mean, is there kind of an upper limit as to how much data you can get off this planet?
1: You know, that's a great question. No one's ever asked us that question before, Brendan. That's a really good question. You know, I mean, we are capacity constrained. I mean, the idea that, you know, we can, our goal though, is to get back up and to have 100 petabytes, which is 100,000 terabytes, which is, my math gets really bad, which is gigabytes and megabytes. But then also, when we're ready, because we've already been to the moon once, we want to go back to the lunar orbit and then down into the lavitudes. And then we want to get up to the exabyte and then yottabyte level facilities for storage.
0: I have never heard of a yottabyte.
1: I had to.
0: Is it like
1: up.
0: A yacht-sized amount of storage?
1: Yes, it's a huge amount of storage. Well, I mean, and the other one I had to look up was quintillion. So like every day, the human race creates, at the moment, 660 quintillion bytes of new data, more than yesterday. That's 660 exabytes. That is 660,000 petabytes. I mean, it is a staggering what's going on. And it's growing exponentially with all the AI that we're doing. And every time we open a new app, every time we do something new in life, I mean, babies today are born with their own personal data cloud. From the moment they emerge into this world, they have a whole little file opened up. And that's their, you know, that's their medical data, this data, that data, where they are on the GPS, and they're moving around in the hospital, what kind of medications. And it goes with you for the rest of your life, your music cloud, your school records, your personal financial records, what you do at work. I mean, it's amazing. It's all about data.
0: Chris, we're sending this episode to space. That's kind of cool. That's not kind of cool. That's awesome and really cool. Can you talk to us about some of the practical uses that you've seen interest in with? What is the draw to this other than the novelty of us sending this podcast into space? Which we
1: absolutely
0: appreciate.
1: Other than the fact that it's incredibly cool, right? I know we love it. I mean, that's a great thing about space. Well, for a lot of the governments that we work with and the corporations, it is about resiliency. This is continuity of operations, command and control. This is going up against your worst day scenario. And so it's the idea of having that Library of Alexandria type backup for civilization. But for the governments, it's okay. I need a backup for this because my data is intentionally targeted. I need for corporations, I have regulated data. I am legally required to keep a backup. For example, the European Union, GDPR, General Data Protection Regulations. There's now something called DORA, like Dora the Explorer. Really cool. But it means that every single financial institution in the European Union, from bank to pension fund to stockbroker, by law, must have a digital disaster recovery plan in place. It's become that important. And so those are the customers that come to us. They say, look, I can't live without this data. And I'm also, from a regulatory point of view, I am required to do this. And the option that you're giving us of putting it in space where it's immutable, where the hackers can't get to it, where I can use that as a reference body. When we started doing this, everyone thought we were completely mad. No one will put data centers in space. Well, there's many different types, but now you've got everyone from SpaceX to Amazon to Blue Origin to a whole host of others doing it. Well, you're mad became common sense. And what we do is store the data that is created. We're the ultimate bank vault for data.
0: I'm wondering, what kind of security are you thinking about for the data that you send up there? Is the fact that it is in space secure enough from there? Or do you have to think about space piracy?
1: No, we do. We actually think about all of that. We have help from the government, several governments actually, in working what we call anti-tamper. And then for us, the customer encrypts. It goes into their encrypted S3 bucket data vault under their data sovereignty. We then encrypt the modulation scheme backwards and forwards. It is a place where people can't come touch it, move it, change it. And even getting into the system to try and do that, the way we've set it up so far, we hope, is incredibly difficult to do. High latency equals high security because you're not using TCP/IP. It's timing out. No brute force attacks. It's just that subtle difference. It doesn't seem like much. A second here and a second there. To you and I, it's nothing. But to a machine, it's everything.
0: Well, Chris, thank you so much for joining us.
1: Brendan, thank you so much for having me. It's been a real pleasure. And I actually do really listen. So thank you.
0: I appreciate that, Chris. And I'm looking forward to sending the show up into space. So thanks for taking us on the ride in October. We appreciate
1: it. Absolutely.
0: That.
1: Thank you.
0: That was Chris Stott with Lone Star Data Holdings. Still to come, saving a falling spacecraft.
2: We're going to grapple with it using robotic arms onto structural members that weren't designed as grapple interfaces. And we'll have three of these robotic arms that grab onto it. And once we're docked, we'll boost with our robotic spacecraft thrusters to raise its orbit from around 350 kilometers up to around 600 kilometers so that it can continue its mission.
0: How NASA and partners plan to save the Swift Observatory. That's ahead on Are We There Yet?

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2: You're listening to Are We There Yet? From Central Florida Public Media. I'm Brendan Byrne. Humans just returned to the moon for the first time in decades, and NASA has a plan to land humans on the surface as soon as 2028. These moon missions are inspiring other missions to Mars. We'll talk about the future of missions to the Red Planet on a future episode of Are We There Yet? But for now, we're talking about a plan to save a falling spacecraft. The Swift Observatory launched from Cape Canaveral back in 2004. It was supposed to last into the 2030s, but the atmosphere is dragging it down from its orbit. The satellite studies gamma ray bursts, or giant explosions caused by things like stars dying. Well, later this month, commercial company Catalyst Space will launch its Link robotic spacecraft to attempt to rescue it. It will attach to the telescope and boost it into its original orbit in space, some 370 miles above Earth. We spoke with Gani Lee, CEO of Catalyst Space, back in December about the mission and the company's plan to save Swift. Here's that conversation now. Gani, welcome to the show.
3: Hey, thanks so much, Brendan. It's a pleasure to be here.
2: Great to have you. You are working on something super cool and super fascinating. Can you just briefly tell me a bit about what the Swift Observatory is and why it needs your help?
3: The Swift Observatory is a NASA space telescope that is conducting planetary science and studying the universe. It's actually one of the most bang for your buck science instruments when it comes to cost per unit science. It's been in operation continuously for about the last 20 years, and it's in low Earth orbit. Over the next

0: light on top of a big rocket and it would blast off into space and that'd be the last time you would ever touch it and you would just hope for the best. And that worked pretty well through the, you know, 20th century and early 21st century. But now maneuvers are more prevalent, right? You want to be able to move your satellites around as conditions change, right? You might actually have anomalies on orbit where you need to repair things. And all of these capabilities are what our robotic satellites are designed to do.
1: Tell me a bit about this particular mission to save Swift. How are you going to do it, Connie?
0: This is a really radical departure from traditional space operations. We've partnered with NASA. They've been really forward-leaning. You know, every few years, they take a look and inventory of all of their major space assets and say, hey, what is our plan for the next few years? And they looked at this, and about a year ago, I was looking like they might have to retire the Swift Observatory. But this is where they got really innovative. The team at NASA has been great. They said, hey, what if instead of retiring the asset, we could use a robotic servicing mission to reboost it? Because the instruments are still good. It's still producing active science. Right. And so they reached out to a bunch of different industry providers of these types of services. They asked us to put together a proposal of what it would look like. How fast could you move? How much would it cost? Right. And it was kind of a really crazy mission. Like you said, it was like, are we really going to use a space robot to go grab onto a telescope that was never designed to be serviced? Right. Like that sounds like out of a movie, but that's really what was asked of us. Right. And so NASA ended up making the decision to award this contract and move forward in September of 2025 with a planned launch date of June 2026, right? That is less than a year. That is so out of normal when it comes to space operations. Typical space missions are planned 3 to 5 years in advance. And in this case, because we have the tight deadline, we just had to move much faster. So we're building a dedicated robotic spacecraft that will launch into low Earth orbit. We're going to grapple with it using robotic arms onto structural members that weren't designed as grapple interfaces. And we'll have three of these robotic arms that grab onto it. And once we're docked, we'll boost with our robotic spacecraft thrusters to raise its orbit from around 350 kilometers up to around 600 kilometers so that it can continue its mission.
1: How long will that take? That seems like quite a distance.
0: We'll launch and we'll spend about 2 to 4 weeks doing some of the initial system checkouts and doing the proximity operations to bring our spacecraft closer to the Swift spacecraft. That'll take about 2 to 4 weeks. And then we'll thrust continuously for about 8 weeks as well, right? So all said and done, this is a 3-month mission. It might last a little bit longer depending on the exact altitude that Swift is at when we get to it, right? There's some uncertainty there. That's the importance of the flexibility of the spacecraft.
1: You're listening to Are We There Yet? From Central Florida Public Media. I'm Brendan Byrne. We're speaking with Gani Lee. He's the CEO of Catalyst Space Technologies, which has been tasked with saving the Swift Observatory. I want to talk a bit about the urgency here. You mentioned this is a very, very quick turnaround that your company was asked to develop this mission to save Swift because there is the possibility that it may fall out of orbit, right? Tell me a bit about why that is the case, and then what challenges that presents to you in coming up with something to within a year almost timeline to make it happen.
0: So just for context, NASA has invested approximately $400-500 million into this Swift telescope, right? That's the cost it took to build and launch and operate the telescope. It is a very valuable asset. And for context, the contract that they issued us is $30 million, right? That's to launch and rescue the telescope. That represents essentially a 10x return on their investment, right? The challenge here is how fast can you move, to your point, right? To go from a design to an actual spacecraft ready for launch in just about 9 months is a very complex operation. And not only that, we are doing one of the most challenging technical parts of space mission operations, the technical field known as rendezvous proximity operations and docking, right? Just fancy technical jargon for getting two spacecraft close to each other. The cool thing about that is we are bringing together robotics, we're showing that you can use commercial spacecraft to do these types of missions economically. And when you're able to do this type of maneuver on orbit, it means that you can start laying the foundation for future missions where you can rescue other types of space assets. We have a lot of space assets that could benefit from a capability like this. It's no fault of NASA. Space assets age, they get old, they get lower in altitude, they run out of propellant. And actually, it's a testament to the ingenuity of the engineers.

0: engineers working on those teams that they're continuing to generate science. So if we can leverage robotic servicing missions like this, we can extend their lifetimes, make the science missions even better, and continue to, you know, help the missions along.
1: I want to go back to something you mentioned earlier in our conversation. You said that Swift was never designed to be serviced. And so you have to come up with a way that you can actually grab onto this thing without hurting it. How do you do that?
0: So the technical term for this is unprepared or non-cooperative, right? So we've had to get creative. There's a number of different structural interfaces that are on all spacecraft. These are things that they use during transportation, or these are things that they use to hook up the satellite to the rocket when it launches, right? So we've designed a robotic system that's capable of grappling on to a number of these different fixtures, right? And we have sensors on board our robotics that can determine the locations of these sensors and allow us to grip onto them in a safe way. And we have multiple points of contact as well. We have three different robotic arms. So essentially, we're giving this spacecraft a nice gentle bear hug, right? Nice stable. And from there, once we have a stable platform, we can begin thrusting and raising its altitude. This is what we hope to be: a repeatable, cost-effective blueprint for future missions, right? If we can service a non-prepared spacecraft, we can service other non-prepared spacecraft. And by doing that, we'll deploy more of these robotic systems, and then we'll have infrastructure we can build on.
1: I love that term, non-prepared. I also like non-cooperative. It's funny to think of a spacecraft being non-cooperative. But to your point, you're hoping that this is going to be a blueprint moving forward, because most satellites, if not all of them, don't have something to grapple onto, right? This was not a thought that you could do servicing, so these satellites aren't built. Is that kind of what the future is you'll be able to go to different satellites based upon what you learn from the Swift Observatory mission?
0: That's exactly right. That's our vision, is for the future, we'll be able to dock spacecraft together routinely, almost as routine as parking a car. And to do that, we need, in the future, prepared interfaces. You want to have the USB port in space, right? One of the cool things about this is, if you look at a regime of space called geosynchronous orbit, right? A lot of those spacecraft have similar geometric interfaces for how they connected to the launch vehicle, known as the launch adapter ring, right? And so that's what I call the tow hitch of a lot of these satellites, right? And so we've designed a system that's routinely able to grapple onto those systems. So that's the first step of repeatability.
1: This could certainly have implications in dealing with space junk, right? I mean, is that being considered as well?
0: Space debris and space sustainability is very important, right? We have to know where objects are in space so that we can avoid potential collisions. And, you know, at a certain point, we want to be able to remove objects from space as well. I think that's of national importance, right? As well as global importance. I think that for a mission like this, $30 million to reboost a satellite is pretty much a bargain if you think about the value you're getting for the science mission. But if you had some critical pieces of debris that you had to remove, right, there's no reason that the same robotic system couldn't go around and grab a bunch of different objects and deorbit them as well, right? So we're seeing the pricing, the cost of these types of systems come just radically down, right? And that allows us to apply them to these different applications where in the past it was cost prohibitive, right? If it costs you $500 million to build a robotic spacecraft, you're not going to use that to deorbit objects because it just doesn't close, right? Versus in this case, we're seeing those curves start to converge.
1: How are you and your team feeling about moving towards launch day?
0: Our team is incredibly motivated. This is the type of thing that people want to get out of bed for, right? You think about, why do young students go to aerospace engineering school? They say, hey, I want to go do these crazy missions where we're building space robots to go grab onto space telescopes. That's something that a student might say. And we now have the amazing privilege to get to work with NASA and the US government to attempt this mission. It is something that is not without risk. NASA came into this eyes wide open. They said, hey, this is something that would move the needle in terms of what is possible with the industrial base, robotic servicing. It would have a big economic payoff for the science mission, and it would signify on behalf of the nation that we are doing these types of important missions, right? So everyone is very excited about this. I would say that if we can show that this is possible using a commercial service, right, with very economical resources, then we can do this over and over and over again, and many different groups can benefit. Not only additional NASA servicing missions, right? There's a bunch of other Earth science observatories that are just like SWIFT, right, that can benefit from a service like this, but also military assets can benefit from these types of robotic servicing missions as well, right? So there's a lot of stakeholders watching this, and we're really excited about this. There's a lot of work that needs to be done. We just completed our critical design review with the NASA team. That was a huge push, and the next 6 months are going to be a mad dash to the finish line as we build the flight spacecraft, as we go through environmental qualification testing, as we get out to ship out to the launch pad. It's going to be a fun time.
1: That was my conversation with Gani Lee, the CEO of Catalyst Space, from back in December. That's going to do it for this week's show. If you're not already, be sure to subscribe to the show's podcast feed so you never miss an episode. 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Stay connected with the show. 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We're at @AWTYSpace. If you got an idea for a future episode of the show, or you think you might make a great guest, well, email us. Our address is areweThereYet@cfpublic.org. Are We There? It is a production of Central Florida Public Media. Our producer is Marion Summerall. Editorial guidance from LaToya Dennis. 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Until next week, I'm Brendan Byrne. 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
1: This is the part in the program where we sing a drunk song. Drunk songs are usually done in small bars and bistros in the wee hours of the morning. Usually talked or sung by a fellow who's got problems. Like his broad flew to coop with another guy and all the bread. So if you will assume the position of a bartender, it's the way these guys behave. It's 3:15. There's no one in the place except you and me.

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0: And welcome to this week's edition of FM Odyssey. This is Fred Migliori. That, of course, was Frank Sinatra, a man that was played a lot in my house when I was a very young 7-8-year-old kid. Probably played before that even, but I probably can't remember. That was from an album he did in 1966 called Frank Sinatra Live at the Sands and One More for the Road. I always liked that version better than all the rest of them. I don't know why. Well, today our theme isn't. I just kind of am in a kind of wandering state of mind today, and I don't know where that will take us through the music and what will happen with it. But sometimes, and this is a good lesson, I think, for all of us to remember, and we're going to try to demonstrate that today, is sometimes when you take your hand off the wheel, it just kind of goes where it's going to go. And so many times, no matter how tight we're holding the wheel, it's still going to go wherever it is that it wants to go. So let's see what happens as we begin with this one from Taj Mahal from an album called Music from Big Sur. Big Sur was a huge festival on the West Coast back in the late 60s, early 70s. And this is from the 1971 festival in a song called Ain't Nobody's Business as our journey begins today on FM Odyssey.

Now you know sometime I put on my straw hat, my striped pants, my spats, baby, you know, and I go trucking downtown. Standing on the corner so the fellas can stand and say, hey man, ain't you the brother in the 57 Mercury with the turnpike skirts and the chrome reverse wheels with white wall tires with lights under the skirt, with painted lime green with reversible license plates, with windows that you can sell, can't nobody see, and with four on the floor, 745 horsepower, and a big stereo, listening to Wolfman Jack say, ain't this XCRB, baby? Champagne don't drive me crazy. 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Ain't nobody's business but

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1: Well, you know, when you're a Gemini, there's like 17 of you. And that's why I'm having fun just kind of meandering and wandering through my brain of music. And I thought of this song during the last break. None of this stuff was planned. None of it was. And it just, you know, you hear one song and another song pops into your brain while you're listening to it. And it's kind of interesting, as I mentioned before, to just take your hand off the wheel and just kind of see where it goes on its own. And in a lot of cases, in most cases, in all cases, it's so much better than what you could have ever planned. And that's why I love that word spontaneity as our listening party continues on FM Odyssey.
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1: no, not yet.

What an interesting version of the Huey Lewis song called Power of Love. And that was done by Anya Marina from her album that was called Paper Plane. And she's an interesting singer-songwriter. She's based in New York. She's been featured on quite a few TV shows that you might know, like Grey's Anatomy, How I Met Your Mother, The Real World, Castle, United States of Tara, Gossip Girl, Batwoman, The Vampire Diaries, and Supernatural. So she's been around the block, and that's a great record she's got out as well. Before that, we heard Prison Song from Graham Nash. Boy, what a segue that was, huh? From the album Wild Tales, that was Graham's second solo album. And Before the Deluge from Jackson Browne from the No Nukes concert, and Fresh Air from the Quicksilver Messenger Service from their 1970 album called Just for Love. And we started out with Tweeter and the Monkey Man from the Traveling Wilburys. Well, we have more coming up, including, I'm thinking about this one here from Eva Cassidy that was recorded live at Blues Alley, something that maybe you never heard before. We'll be doing that in just a minute. If you'd like to email me with your comments or requests, it's Fred at fmodyssey.com.

We're back after 30 seconds instead of a full minute. Isn't that impressive? Eva Cassidy performed at a place called Blues Alley. It was a jazz and supper club that was located in Georgetown, D.C., Washington, D.C. And she did this in January of 1996. And nobody knew who she was. If you ever are interested in learning about why you know who Eva Cassidy is now, it's because she did not become famous internationally at all until after she died. Nobody knew who she was when, well, I won't say that nobody knew who she was, but I mean on a national or international level, nobody did. So this was just done at this little supper club. And how could everyone have missed this? How did this woman not become an international phenomenon while she was alive? I want you to ponder that while you're listening to this song from her on FM Odyssey.

0: Well, there's a song that you don't hear that often. That was the Easy Beats and the title track of their 1966 album, Friday on My Mind, their only U.S. release. They were huge in the UK and also their home of Australia. They were like Beatlemania there. Before that, Don't Take Me Alive from the Royal Scam, from the Steely Dan UHQR 45 RPM 200 gram vinyl series released by Acoustic Sounds, and Tobacco Road from Rare Earth, from their second studio album in 1969 called Get Ready. And then we heard Tin Pan Alley from Stevie Ray Vaughan and Double Trouble from their debut album, Texas Flood, in 1983. And we started out with Stormy Monday from Eva Cassidy, live at Blues Alley. We have a lot more coming up. Stick around.
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1: And welcome back to FM Odyssey. This is Fred Migliori. Glad you could join us. Well, I had somewhere in my mind, and this comes from the, it seemed like a good idea at the time, but then after I thought about it and I kind of like felt my way through this, it was just like, no, this is not a good idea. I was thinking about at some point doing a show about street names, where all the songs have street names in it. And it just, I don't know, I guess one of the 17 Geminis, or perhaps several of them, said, I think I would get bored with that really quick, Fred. So anyway, but this is kind of what I had in mind, at least a little bit of it. A few songs that came to mind that have street names in the title as our listening party continues on FM Odyssey.

walk the pagan streams. And search for white horses on surrounding hills. We live where dusk had meaning, and we prayed to quiet sleep where noise abated. In touch with the silence on Honey Street. On Honey Street. What happened to a sense of wonder? On yonder hillside getting dim. Why didn't they leave us alone? Why couldn't we just be ourselves? We could dream and keep bees and live on Honey Street. And we walk the pagan streams in meditation and contemplation. And we didn't need anybody or anything then. No concepts. Being free. You know, I want to climb that hillside again with you one more time. As the grit being watches over. And we repair.

That was the Isley Brothers with Who Is That Lady from their album called 3+3. And that was Ernie Isley playing that smoking guitar on that song. And before that, we heard The Duke from the Menahan Street Band. It's from their album called The Exciting Sound of the Menahan Street Band. I like that because it kind of has a soulful kind of 1960s sound to it with a whole bunch of other influences. And it just, I don't know, to me, it just worked. Before that, Love Street from The Doors from the album Waiting for the Sun, and Lonely Avenue from Van Morrison's album Too Long in Exile, and Pagan Streams from Van, this time from the album Hymns to the Silence, and Baker Street from Sean Colvin and David Crosby from Sean's album called Uncovered. And we started out with, what the hell was that? No, that wasn't the name of the song. It was called It Ain't Necessarily Bird Avenue from the self-titled debut album from Spanky and Our Gang in 1967. So that was kind of my attempt in my brain thinking that maybe we could do a whole show about street names, but I just wanted to give you some of them because I kind of scrapped the idea at this point. But nonetheless, we have a little bit more left to go in our program. If you'd like to email me with your comments or requests, it's Fred at fmodyssey.com.

lady's complaining to the cop on the beat. She says she got nowhere to go, she got nothing to eat. Cop says, lady, have you considered a life of crime? You know you can't eat

That's a great FM radio staple called Gilbert Street from a band known as Sweet Thursday, and that was the name of the album and the only album, kind of like the whole Blind Faith thing. And they had some great players in that band. Nicky Hopkins was on keyboard. Alan Davies, who later went on to work with Cat Stevens and did a lot of stuff with him, was on that, as well as John Mark, who would become part of the Mark Allman Band that we all know and love on this radio program. Before that, Greenback Dollar from the Washington Squares. That was Vinyl from their album Fair and Square, and Raining Down on Bleecker Street. That's from Devin Square's album Bye Bye Route 66. And we started out with Street to Lean On, a David Crosby song that he did with Crosby, Stills, and Nash on an album called After the Storm.

Well, that wraps up this week's edition of FM Odyssey. I'd like to graciously thank Paul Porzio in D.C., Marshall Wright in Florida, Steve Matteo and Al Basio in New York, and a special thank you to my late friend and mentor, Pete Fornatel, for inspiring me to do this show. 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

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Thanks for listening. Until next week, pay attention to the poets. You need them, and you know it.

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Welcome once again to the Stray Cat Lounge. I'm Joni O, ready to go with the music as our orbit together begins, mixing it up live for the Space Coast and beyond with a audio stream to tap into at WFIT.org. It's Sunday, the 28th day of June 2026. Hot and humid here on the tropical campus of Florida Tech. Today in history, guitarist Scotty Moore, who played with Elvis from 1954 to 1968. And also he played with Roy Orbison. He passed away on this anniversary at the age of 84. So some Elvis music in our opening set. But first, let's remember British-Canadian vocalist David Clayton Thomas, who moved on into the cosmos a few days ago on the 24th of June. He was 84, died in Toronto, leaving behind his music with blood, sweat, and tears, a great powerful voice. And we open with a couple from the band, starting with this one. It was written by Goffin and King. It starts right now with Heidi Ho from Blood, Sweat, and Tears. It's their third album, released in June of 1970. Music Discovery on WFIT and Spinning Wheel on the way too.

Music from the Tom Tom Club, a side project for the Talking Heads members, Tina Weymouth and Chris Friends. From Boom Boom to Boom Boom, we heard Kiss Me When I Get Back. And just ahead, Lust for Life and Iggy Pop Hit, as covered by Kay Hanley, found on the 2005 soundtrack Just Like Heaven. And three from Elvis Presley with Scotty Moore on guitar, as we remember the 10-year anniversary of his passing. Today we heard I Gotta Know from 1960, Blue Suede Shoes, which is a Carl Perkins tune from 1956, and the top 10 hit, Jailhouse Rock. David Bowie in the mix with Fame, a song released on this day in history back in 1975, 51 years ago today. I'm Joni O, live at the Stray Cat Lounge on 89.5 Radio, and ready with a full set of Garbage. Shirley Manson on vocals in this producer-based band, big in the mid to late 90s and still in and out. We kick off with one from their 2001 album, Beautiful, It's Untouchable, on WFIT Melbourne.

garbage. You look so fine. The deep drama mix, and the trick is to keep breathing. From version 2.0, the release in 1998, with a couple from their debut in 1995, self-titled Garbage. As we hang out through the music at the Stray Cat Lounge, there's always more music to come. So stay together at WFIT.org, where you can live stream it here at 89.5 Radio. I'm Joni O, taking it to the top of the hour with one more from Garbage. Might as well go all out from Not Your Kind of People, released on Fontana Records in 2012. It was their fifth album. This is Control from Garbage on WFIT Melbourne.

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1: This is WFIT Melbourne. Welcome back to the Stray Cat Lounge live on 89.5 Radio. I'm Joni O, ready to go with part two of our music hangout session, mixing it up for the Space Coast and beyond as we orbit together, streaming for the universe at WFIT.org. It's Sunday, the 28th day of June, 2026. Happy birthday to Nathan Followill, drummer for the Kings of Leon, 47 today. So a pretty good hunk of drums and music from the band coming up. But first, this hour's opener has history today. Radiohead hitting number one in the UK today with their album OK Computer, released 29 years ago in 1997. This is the opener to the album OK Computer, Airbag, here now on WFIT Melbourne.

And we say happy 47th birthday to Kings of Leon drummer Nathan Followill, as a set for him concludes with McFearless from Because of the Times. 2007 music. Also in our set, Happy Alone, Taper Jean Girl, and a bonus track from Mechanical Bull, which was released in 2013. We heard Last Mile Home. Closer opened only by the night. And the single Radioactive started it all off with the Minor Birds at the top of the set. What We Gained in the Fire was the song. You're hanging out live at the Stray Cat Lounge on 89.5 Radio. I'm Joni O, ready to shake the airwaves with LCD Sound System from the album Sound of Silver. Here's 7+ minutes with all my friends here now on WFIT Melbourne, your source for music discovery, the Space Coast and beyond.

A number one hit for the Rolling Stones back in 1971, Brown Sugar. Dancing to the single at the Strikeout Lounge as we close it out today. Laura Warshauer, her exploding opener from her Pink Chariot mixtape. And Drunk Girls and Drunk Boys with the LCD Sound System, jamming the system. Thanks for hanging out today. I'm Jonio, inviting you back next weekend for another eclectic mix. The Stray Cat Lounge is live on 89.5 FM every Sunday, starting at 1 p.m. Eastern Time, and the music mix streams worldwide at WFIT.org. Stay with the Sunday lineup, folk and classical music in your future echoes. Until next time, it's Stevie Wonder from 1966. It's the hit single, Uptight. Everything's all right here on WFIT Melbourne.

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Each year is like a rolling freight train, and cold as starlight on the rails. Saul Brody there with that Utah Phillips song from Singing Through the Hard Times, a Utah Phillips tribute. Prior to that, a couple of tracks for the full moon of June, the Strawberry Moon. We began with a track from I'm With Her, the trio of Sarah Giroux, Sarah Watkins, and Aoife O'Donovan. From Wild and Clear and Blue, we heard Strawberry Moonrise, followed by Strawberry Moon, the title track of that release from Neptune's Car. Regarding that eastbound train trip, we'll continue with songs and tunes for summer, moons, and fireflies as well, with music from Guy Davis, Billy Chapman, Doug Spears, Emerald Ray, Jay Unger, and leading us off, Ken Perlman. From Northern Banjo, this is Lord MacDonald's Reel, the Princess Reel, and the Honeymoon to begin our journey here through the music on Folk, Bluegrass, and More this Sunday. I'm your host, Bill Stewart, right here for you on 89.5 WFIT.

0: Great banjo and vocal there from Guy Davis, singing about broken wing angels and broken-hearted birds and summer nights. That was from The Legend of Sugar Belly. The song was Firefly. In the Moonlight was ahead of that, from Billy Chapman's Sweet Nothings. We heard also from Doug Spears. Colors was the song off of Break Some Stones. And from If Only I Could Fly, we heard the instrumental Firefly from Emerald Ray. From Jay Unger and Molly Mason and The Lover's Waltz, the song was There's Honey on the Moon Tonight. And we started with a trio of tunes, a set of tunes from Ken Perlman's Northern Banjo release. It was Lord MacDonald's Reel, The Princess Reel, and The Honeymoon. Music right here for you, made possible by your listener support here on 89.5 WFIT. 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And as we continue the music here on Folk, Bluegrass, and More, let's think back a few years with a song from Peter Mulvey and Sista Strings.
1: Early summer.

This next song is from Molly Tuttle's release, But I'd Rather Be With You. That release came out in 2020, but this is a song from The National, a Brooklyn-based indie rock band, from their first studio album, Boxer. It was released in June of 2008.

The song was Forever Mine from Sweetheart of the Sun. That was the Green Cards with Sons of Fathers joining in on that song. Next, we'll consider an odd bit of history. At one time, tomatoes were thought to be poisonous, a member of the deadly nightshade family. But on this date, in 1820, Colonel Robert Gibbon Johnson proved that tomatoes are not poisonous by eating tomato in public on the steps of a courthouse in Salem, New Jersey, making possible songs like these next two.

A couple of songs for you there in celebration of gardens and the things they grow, in particular tomatoes. Last heard there, music from Kate Campbell from Visions of Plenty. That was Jesus and Tomatoes. Preceding that, we heard from Jay Unger and Molly Mason from Relax Your Mind. It was the Guy Clark song, Homegrown Tomatoes. Next up, we'll be hearing from Bronwyn Keith Hines, along with James Key and Tim O'Brien. We'll also hear from Emerald Ray, but let's begin with Roy Bookbinder. From the good book, it's crazy.

with that driving rhythm, vocals, and guitar from If Only I Could Fly. That was Emerald Ray. I'm Bill Stewart, and you're listening to Folk, Bluegrass, and More. We're wrapping up this first hour with a track from Bronwyn Keith Hines, featuring James Key and Tim O'Brien. From Fiddler's Pastime, it's I Don't Know Why.

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That's the Tony Rice Unit, from a release of June 11, 1979, the Manzanita release of the Tony Rice Unit, and covering a song that was released by The Seldom Seen in 1974, a song written by Nicky and Herb Peterson. That was Old Train. Next, we'll sample another song from that same release, and this one was written by Jimmy Martin. First recorded by Jimmy Martin and the Sunny Mountain Boys and released in September 1959. Of course, we're going to hear it here from the Tony Rice Unit in that Manzanita release of June 11, 1979. This is Hold What You Got. Right here for you on 89.5 and Folk, Bluegrass, and More.

the Tony Rice Unit, from the Manzanita release of June 1979, Jimmy Martin's Hold What You Got. Next, we'll be hearing a ballad that was written as a reconciliatory love song by Jimi Hendrix. And it was released in the U.S. June 19, 1967. This is Ruth Wyon's take on The Wind Cries Mary from Faraway Girl, her release of 2008.

The Wind Cries Mary, Ruth Wyand there on that Jimi Hendrix song. Let's continue a bit more with songs that feature Mary. We'll be hearing from Old Crow Medicine Show, and Daly and Vincent are ahead for you. But let's begin with Mark Dvorak from Old Town School of Folk Music Songbook. This is Mark Dvorak with Oh Mary, Don't You Weep. Right here for you on Folk, Bluegrass, and More and WFIT.

This next song was written by Gene Pitney and famously recorded and released by Ricky Nelson in 1961. Of course, later the Statler Brothers covered it. We're hearing it here from Daly and Vincent.

From Tennessee Pusher, that's Old Crow Medicine Show with that invitation into Mary's Kitchen. And just ahead for you, music from John Smith, instrumentals from Tony Trischka featuring Bill Emerson on banjo as well. And next, from Fishing Music 2, it's Winship and Thompson with Old Bamboo. Right here for you on 89.5 and Folk, Bluegrass, and More. Enjoy.

From Double Banjo Bluegrass Spectacular, Bill Emerson and Tony Trischka together on Old Cane Pole. Next we'll hear from John Smith. From To the Four Directions, he's sharing this memory.

That's John Smith from To the Four Directions, sharing those thoughts and memories of fishing and his father. Next, we'll be hearing from John Doyle. This is from Wayward Son, an interesting take on a well-known murder ballad that traces back to the 19th century. This is Little Sadie, right here for you on 89.5 and Folk, Bluegrass, and more.

from Wayward Son, John Doyle, with that beautiful down-tempo minor key take on Little Sadie. Well, in the almanac, it says that on this date in 1978, UNICEF chose the rock band Kansas as ambassadors of goodwill. You may remember the band Kansas for this next song. I know I do. This version is from the band Iron Horse and the Bluegrass Tribute to Classic Rock. It's Wayward Son.

From Iron Horse, that song written by guitarist Kerry Livgren of the band Kansas, going back to 1976 on that one. From Left Overture, Carry On My Wayward Son. Coming up for you, I've got music from Bronwyn Keith Hines and Notorious. We'll begin with Notorious in this set. Wolf's Favorite and The Lonesome Jig. Right here for you on 89.5 and Folk Bluegrass and More. 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

0: From her release, I Built a World, that was Bronwyn Keith Hines, with Molly Tuttle and Sam Bush on backing vocals. That was a Jamie Hartford song, Can't Live Without Love. Something else people find difficult to live without, it seems, is gasoline. And I see that on this date, back in 1979, OPEC raised oil prices 24%. We're still dealing with issues like that, aren't we?
1: No

from The Candle and the Flame. That was Joe Jenks with his song Gasoline. Well, folks, once again, it's about time to wrap things up here for Folk Bluegrass and More, but I thank you for joining me. Thank you for listening. We'll close out with

0: Once again, thanks for listening, folks, and come on back next week.
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2: 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That's why WFIT and FPRN are crucial during storm season. 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
3: I'm Dan Ronan with these news headlines. Iran has launched missile and drone attacks against Bahrain and Kuwait, and Iran says it is in response to the recent U.S. military action. The escalation would threaten the ongoing negotiations towards a final agreement to end the war. Three firefighters have died. Two others were injured battling wildfires on the Utah-Colorado border. The governors of both states have declared states of emergency. The largest fire, the Cottonwood Fire, has burned at least 144 square miles in Utah. A heat wave is expected to bake the Midwest and eastern United States this week as the nation prepares for its 250th Independence Day. Temperatures could hit the 90s and the 100s. I'm Dan Ronan, NPR News.

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